on my mind. Kinship Radio, it's heaven on my mind. It is Toby Mac. I am Jack. Good evening. 7:06, as we are officially into the weekend on this Friday evening, here's Mercy Me. This is called Always, Only Jesus on Kinship Radio.

0: 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Good evening. I am Jack. And it truly makes a difference. The music, the ministry, the impact in your life of Kinship Radio. 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
1: I just wanted to call and say that I really appreciate everything you guys do, all the sacrifices you guys make. 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And it's just great being able to turn on the music and turn on the station and listen no matter what's on. You know, the kids, my children and myself, so I always get, you know, sometimes we get really emotional with the songs. But I just want to call and tell you guys, thank you for everything.
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2: You could be a Moses, the kind of leader who commands attention. You could be a Jabez, a quiet force whose faith leaves a lasting impression. You might have the wisdom of Solomon, the bravery of David, or the steadfast faith of Daniel. But here's the twist. You're not just one of those. You're you. And that's the way it's supposed to be. God didn't make you a carbon copy of someone else. He made you to stand out with a story and a purpose that's all your own. This doesn't mean you're flawed. It just means you're human, always growing into the person God knows you can be. Ever wonder why people love a good biography? It's because we all have a different story to tell. But God, He's the one who wrote yours, and He's not done yet. So take everything you are, give it to God. He'll take it, shape it, and turn it into something you've yet to imagine. 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

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Good evening. I am Jack Robertson. Hebrews 3:3, Jesus has been found worthy of greater honor than Moses, just as the builder of a house has greater honor than the house itself. 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

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I am Jack Robertson. And guys, there is a pretty incredible event coming up that you don't want to miss. This is for men. It's Kinship Radio's 2026 Men's Spearhead Summit. We're calling it Blind Faith. All happening on Saturday morning, August 15th at Hosanna Lutheran Church in Mankato. There will be a big breakfast. Guys, gotta love that. And a morning of encouragement from Al Robertson, best known as being a member from Duck Dynasty. Again, you don't want to miss this coming up on Saturday, August 15th at Hosanna Lutheran Church in Mankato. 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

0: 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Nate's confirmation verse, Joshua 24:15, has been a guiding force. As for me and my household, we will serve the Lord. 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

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Loving that new song from Phil Wickham and Crowder. It really is Amazing Grace. That is it. Enjoy your weekend. Enjoy the rest of your evening as well, with a lot of hope-filled music continuing throughout the entire evening. May the Lord bless you and keep you. May the Lord cause His face to shine upon you and be gracious to you. May the Lord show you His favor and give you His peace. Bless the Lord. Here's Laura Story, Kinship Radio.

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1: There are some crazy times in the day. Usually those are in the morning and the evening. In that middle part, you're never sure really what's going to happen. And if you need a little bit of a pick-me-up in your afternoon, I'd encourage you to join me. I'm Eric.

0: Welcome to The Journey. I'm your host, Tim Svoboda. Well, most of us are far better at talking than we are at listening, and that includes listening to God. So today on The Journey, Pastor Steve DeWitt challenges us to develop this one habit that could transform our spiritual lives. It's the start of a message titled, Spiritual Refreshment, Why We Need It and How to Get It. 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Here's Pastor Steve DeWitt.
1: This is what we've seen so far, is that James, the pastor at Jerusalem, writes this letter to people that he loves, and he says to them, I want you to realize, first of all, that trials are not your enemy. Trials are your friend. Because trials produce in the Christian what Christians need. And what do we need? We need perseverance. And the way that we get perseverance is that we go through trials and we learn that we can trust God and we learn that His promises are true and we find out that He is with us and for us, and it builds up our faith and it develops perseverance in us, and it's a good thing. However, in the midst of trial, what happens? We get confused. Life doesn't make sense. We wonder where things are going, how everything's spinning out of control. And so what we need in the midst of a trial is we need wisdom. And James says, ask God for wisdom and He will give it to you. And so trials are good. Perseverance is the fruit. We need wisdom. Ask God for it. And then we got talking about the whole reality of sin and temptation and the fact that within us lies these evil desires. And the best person here, the most righteous person here, has evil desires within them. As Robert Murray McShane said, the seeds of the sins of all men lie within my own heart. That we have this shared sinfulness that is simply looking for an opportunity to rise up and roar and to dominate our life if the right opportunity comes. And so temptation acts as a kind of gasoline on the fire, the little embers within us. And if unchecked, they will dominate our life, and James says will actually lead to our death. So we talked about how we've got to fight against temptation, how we do that, and it's a battle of the mind to renew the mind and to feed. You starve the evil desires by not giving them anything that can kind of get them excited, and then you feed the righteous desires through the means that God has given us. And here you are today with one of the means that God has given for you and I to overcome temptation, and that is to come together, to worship God, to fellowship with one another, and to be under the teaching and the preaching of God's word. So this is like temptation fighting. These are nuclear bombs on the evil desires that lie within us. And I hope that this is a, 100,000 ton megawatt on that. We want to be righteous and holy people. And this is why James is writing this. He wants that for his people as well. Okay. Now, that's what we've seen so far. And we pick it up now with a somewhat new section, beginning in verse 18. This is what God's word has to say for us today. My dear brothers, take note of this. Everyone should be quick to listen, slow to speak, slow to become angry, for man's anger does not bring about the righteous life that God requires. Therefore, get rid of all moral filth and the evil that is so prevalent, and humbly accept the word of God planted in you, which can save you. That's our text today. And right away at the beginning, I would imagine some of us were feeling conviction. Let us be quick to listen, slow to speak, slow to become angry. Anybody convicted already? I don't even need to expound on this. I know some of you ought to be convicted right now. Now, at first glance, and frankly, I have to be honest with you, as I've read this in years gone by, I have sort of taken this to be sort of general good advice about life.

0: that in life in general, that we ought to talk less, listen more. But I don't think this is just general good advice about life and how we should keep quiet. The key to understanding this really is in verse 21. At the end of verse 21, it says that James is exhorting that the word is to be accepted. And we see then this little phrase, the word. You see that in verse 21? It's not the first time we've seen it. If you look at verse 18, it says that he chose to give us birth through the word of truth, that we might be a kind of first fruits of all he created. So we've seen that, and then we go past where we are. Look at verse 22. This will be, Lord willing, next week's message. Do not merely listen to the word, there it is again, and so deceive yourselves, but do what it says. Anyone who listens to the word but does not do what it says is like a man who looks in his face in a mirror, and after looking at himself, goes away and immediately forgets what he looks like. But the man who looks intently into the perfect law that gives freedom and continues to do this, not forgetting what he has heard, but doing it, he will be blessed in all he does. So we find in this section here, there is the theme of the word. In verse 18, it is the word of truth, the gospel, that God uses to create life within us, to give us new birth. In verse 21, it is the word that saves us. In verse 22, it is the word that is to be obeyed. In verse 23, the word is like a mirror. And in verse 25, he changes the language a little bit. He says, it is the perfect law that gives freedom, the word. So while many of us might need an exhortation to shut our face more often, what we need to see in the text is that this has something to do with the word. And I would submit to you today that it is about the fact, the reality, that we need regular spiritual refreshment from God's word and the wisdom that comes from it. And that all too often it is our words and our attitudes that get in the way of us actually hearing from God. All right, now let's take the text apart. I've already kind of told you where we're going here. And it begins with this little phrase, my dear brothers, take note of this. Or some of your translations would say, know this, my beloved brothers. And let's just stop there for a moment. Here we have the heart of Pastor James. Remember, he's a pastor. And he's writing to people that clearly from the book of James, he's not just writing some op-ed about some thoughts that he has to whoever wants to read it. He is writing to people that he loves, people that he cares for. He's going to repeat this language in 2:1. He says, my brothers, a family kind of relationship. In 2:5, listen, my dear brothers. And friend, can I just give you a little helpful hint when it comes to reading the Bible? Because I think some people look at the Bible and they say, it's dry, it's dusty, it's 2,000 years old, and I just don't get too fired up about it. We have to see that the Bible is filled with love language. Love language from people like you and me who are caring very much for the people that they're writing to. And so here in this passage, this isn't just some dry sort of blah, blah, blah. It is love language from a pastor to people that he very much loves. What did these people need? They needed the same thing that we need. They needed to know that they were loved. Is there anybody here that doesn't want to know that they're loved? Of course not. We all have a desire to be known and to be loved. And here the writer says, you are loved. In fact, I know a pastor that ends every service by saying, you are loved. Now, that can sound kind of trite, and it can be trite if it's not sincere, but if it is sincere, those are very powerful words, aren't they? I love you. You are loved. And I just got thinking about we see a little glimpse of the kind of relationships they had in the New Testament, and it seems to me that we could learn something from this, couldn't we? To learn that we need to not only feel love for each other, but we need to probably express that love more than we do. There's a man in our church that will oftentimes say, Steve, I love you. It always catches me by surprise a little bit. I gotta be honest. I love you too. But see, especially for men, I think, We're not accustomed to saying that kind of thing. You know, we don't, we have to sometimes, even you wives, you know, it's going to, I love you. We got to force it out of our mouths because for some reason, we don't like saying those words as much, do we? So men, let's practice a moment. Every man here, okay, we're going to say, I love you. And some of you right now have to go, I love you, because your mouth doesn't want to form those words. But let's just practice it together, men. Are you with me? I love you. All right? It's not so hard, is it? I think that maybe we could learn from that. I love you. I never hear that at the golf courses I frequent. I have never heard it at the gym that I work out at. And yet here we have what I believe to be a very masculine man, James, saying, friends, I love you. You are beloved by me. I have other male friends who struggle to say that, I know, to their family, for example. And children need to hear that, and wives need to hear that. One man told me that when his dad died, he never heard his dad say one time all of his life that he loved him. And even as an adult, that was a point of pain. I love you. Let me ask you this question. Who was the last person not related to you, inside or outside the church, that you told that you loved them? Would you think about that a moment? Now, some of you are saying, well, I'll be glad to say I love you when they tell me that they love me. And I would suggest to you that you don't understand the nature of love then. Romans 5:8, God demonstrated his love in this, that while we were yet sinners, Christ died for us. In other words, love initiates. Love takes the first step. And we need to be that kind of church. We need to be that way. And so James certainly was. Now he says, take note of this or know this. And so here we have the pastor James and the Holy Spirit who inspired him to say it, saying, I'm about to say something that you really need to get. And I would say that we probably really need to get this as well this morning. And what we find in this passage is that for us to gain spiritual refreshment, for us to have a sense, a fresh, if you want to say it, experience, or a fresh relationship with God, there are five things in this passage that we've got to do on a regular basis. Here's the first one. We have to be quick to listen. Quick to listen. You can see it there in the text. It just says everyone ought to be quick to listen. And this is referring to the desire that we have, or that we ought to have, to hear from God, to hear what he's saying to us. You might remember there was a corporation named E.F. Hutton that had an ad campaign. It ran like all throughout the 80s. I'm dating myself, but maybe the 90s too a little. And in the ad, there was like a room full of people and they're all having lunch. It's a big restaurant or something like that. And one of their E.F. Hutton stockbrokers was sitting there and they would say, well, what do you think the stock market's going to do? And he would say, well, what I think is, and as he said that, the entire restaurant, shoo, quiet. And then the little tag would say, when E.F. Hutton talks, people listen. When E.F. Hutton talks, people listen. When do people listen? They listen when there is something worth listening to that is being said, or when somebody significant is saying it. They get quiet and they want to hear. And I would say to you that all of these criteria apply to God's word. Is this something significant to listen to? Obviously, the answer is yes, it is, very much. Is the person who is saying it significant to listen to? And by that, I'm not talking about me. I am talking about the author of this book, God himself. Yes, of course. And so when God is speaking through his word, and I've done this for a long time, but I like the picture of it because it's really what's going on here is that when we are reading God's word, it is like God is talking to us. Steve DeWitt, what you need today to realize is this. He is speaking to his people through his word. And his people need to realize that's worth listening to. And I need to get quiet and I need to listen very carefully. That's why I believe that we are bothered when something significant is being said and people aren't listening. It bothers us. Like, I remember I went to a wedding one time. And during the wedding, the bridesmaids are chit-chatting and messing around, and the groomsmen are kind of dinking around like groomsmen sometimes will do as the vows are being said and everything's going on. And it just was very inappropriate. I sat there going, this isn't the way that it should be. Why? Because marital vows are significant. You ought to listen when those are being read. Cancer doctors don't have to ask families to be quiet when they're giving the pathology report. People get quiet in moments like that. I've never heard anyone talking while Taps is being played at a graveside. Why? Because something significant is being done, something worth listening to. And I just want us to ask here today, in our hearts, here's a heart check. In my heart, is God's word at that level? Do I have a high view of Scripture because I have a high view of God, and what he says is significant, and I better be listening to it? That's what James is saying. We need to be quick to listen to God. We need to be quick to listen to the word. This is a habit that James is calling for. The word of truth, it says in verse 18, has created life in us. This same word creates and sustains life in us during our, the big word is sanctification, during our Christian walk, during our Christian life. It's vitally important to us. So God's people must hold the gospel and the scripture in such high esteem that when God talks, people listen. Christians, listen. It's not just at church. It's not just, oh, the preaching of God's word, he wants us to be quiet. That's not what he's saying. It is every time that God is speaking. And I would say that many of us probably need to develop this habit to turn off the TV, to turn off the radio or the stereo, and to get quiet with God, to develop a kind of meditation, a kind of reading and listening and praying over what I'm reading and saying, dear God, give me a word today that I can live on. Don't you think? Here's the second thing, is that we are to be slow to speak. This logically flows from quick to listen, don't you think? Have you ever noticed how hard it is to hear when you're talking? When you're blabbering on and on, you're not listening. And so in order to listen, we got to get quiet. And to get quiet, we have to not be talking. Some people never learn anything spiritually beneficial because they are too busy telling everybody the way it ought to be. They're too busy talking. One famous Roman orator was asked by a young man to teach him the art of public speaking. The young man continued an incessant flow of meaningless talk that allowed the great teacher no opportunity to interject a word. Ever have a conversation like that? When they finally reached the point of discussing a fee, the orator said, "Young man, to instruct you in oratory, I will have to charge you a double fee." When asked why, he explained, "Because I will have to teach you two skills. The first, how to hold your tongue. The second, how to use it." You got to get quiet to learn something. And there are, I think, two kinds of notoriously too much talking Christians. The first are new Christians. I've been around new Christians who, in spite of their newness to Christianity, know everything about all matters of faith and practice. And they will blather on and on and on and on. And they never get quiet to actually learn and to listen. The other group, I think, is older Christians or people that have maybe been Christians longer who by now firmly believe in their hearts that they have it all figured out. And so they will talk a lot as well about the way that things ought to be and what everything is all about. And what has happened in their life is really worse than what's going on in the new Christian's life because they have reached a place where they're no longer asking questions. That is a sad state of affairs as a Christian. I've got it all figured out and I want to share it with everybody. And they will talk on and on. I think all of us need to heed this command. Slow to speak. It's been said that God gave us two ears and one tongue for a reason. We ought to listen twice as much as we talk. Here's how Proverbs says it, Proverbs 29:20. "Do you see a man who speaks in haste? There is more hope for a fool than for him. Quick to talk." Now here's what I think James is saying in this point, and this is what the way Calvin described it. He says, it is the mind disposed to learn. I think what he's really getting at here is that we all ought to have a learner's spirit, a learner's heart, a desire to gain knowledge, to understand things. And in order to do that, we've got to not be the one who's talking. We've got to be the one who is listening and asking questions. You ever been around people that you sense really approach life and their faith with a learner's spirit? It's a wonderful thing. They want to learn. They want to know more. It's exciting. The opposite of this, of course, is people that know it all. And here's the thing I think that really is at the root of this, is it takes humility to not talk. It takes humility to say, I want to listen to somebody else. There's nobody that I can't benefit from. I want to gain. I want to learn. I want to grow. I want to hear from God. These kind of people will ask questions, and they really listen to people. This is something we all, I think, could work on, don't you think? I know I can. Would that be a quality of your spiritual walk? Do you have a learner's spirit? It takes humility. I think there are some Christians in churches that they'll never go to a class, they'll never go to a marriage seminar, they'll never go to any of these financial seminars, anything like that, because by going, they're sort of admitting that they don't know it all. And that's pride. I don't want anyone to think that I don't quite have it all figured out. It takes humility to be a learner. And I want us to develop this kind of culture in our church. There are many churches where I think pride blunts the kind of refreshment that God wants to regularly bring to the church if people would just be humble enough to say, God, there is more that you have for me than where I am right now. I want to grow. We've probably all had teachers that began the school year by telling us, okay, in my class, there are no dumb questions. You heard that, haven't you, from teachers? There are no dumb questions in this class. Why are they saying that? Because they want to cultivate within the class a culture of learning, a desire to grow, where you can ask the dumbest question that you can come up with, and we're not going to say that's a stupid question. And yet in churches, I think all too often, we want to hide behind an appearance that we've got it all together and that I got that all figured out. And we miss out on what God would have for us if we would actually just listen and want to learn.
1: 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Well, I'm your host, Tim Svoboda. Be sure to join us next time for another insightful lesson from the Book of James. That's next time on The Journey with Pastor Steve DeWitt. 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
2: 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You share a story, a recipe, or a little advice that makes life easier. That's what true friends do. When a neighbor needs a tool, you don't just hand it over. 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
3: I'm Ruth Kramer with Mission Network News. When you see a thunderstorm coming, you don't wait for the squall to take action. Believers in India's Punjab state are concerned about a new amendment to the state sacrilege law. Joe Handley with A3 explains that Punjab's population is majority Sikh. That's S-I-K-H, Sikh, a monotheistic religion that reveres their holy text. The new legislation was fueled after someone tore up a copy of that sacred book. Now anyone accused of sacrilege against Sikhism faces increased prison time with immunity given to police in the process.
4: The challenge of it, though, is that, you know, what does this mean for other faiths in the nation?
3: Sacrilege laws have similar effects to anti-conversion laws. Accusations and imprisonment of Christians will likely rise. Pray for religious freedom to be championed in Punjab. If God allows protections to go away, pray for resilience and faithfulness for churches as they adapt. Then cities across North America are preparing to host millions of people for the World Cup as churches are preparing evangelistic opportunities. John Podaiti with Bibles for the World says,
5: we've been blessed to be able to connect with a number of groups that are doing outreach during, in and around the World Cup. Some of them churches that have grouped together, banded together, and other organizations that are doing outreach. And so we're just blessed to be able to provide scriptures for them during the World Cup.
3: This ministry aims to reach locals and those from other countries who may not hear the gospel otherwise. Pray that those witnessing will be strong in their faith and that they'll have the opportunities to present the gospel. Bibles for the World is providing Gospels of John and a QR code keychain that connects to the YouVersion Bible app. Thanks for listening to Mission Network News, a service of One Way Ministries. 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
7: You prepare a table before me in the presence of my enemies. In Psalm 23 and verse 5, David reflects on his experience as a shepherd preparing the tablelands for his sheep. The tablelands are the relatively flat green plateaus to which the shepherd leads his flock for summer grazing. Think of the tablelands as the shepherd's food pantry from which he feeds his sheep. Shepherds exert much energy, sacrifice, and careful planning in preparing the tablelands. The Lord's Supper is the most obvious tableland Jesus prepared before us. As an ordinance of the church, communion symbolizes Jesus' broken body and shed blood on the cross. The communal meal remembers the sacrifice that our Good Shepherd made on our behalf to pay the penalty for our sins. I'm Ron Jones, and this is Something Good.
8: 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And this is Something Good with Dr. Ron Jones. 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Now from Crossway Church in Virginia Beach, Virginia, where he serves as lead pastor, here's Ron with today's message, Table Preparations.
9: My grandfather, he was a foodie before there were foodies. He loved to go to a restaurant to eat. My grandmother, on the other hand, she was more of a homebody. She liked a home-cooked meal. She was a great cook. My grandfather never had a bad meal at a restaurant. My grandmother never had a good one. And she was the first to tell you just how bad her meal was. But, you know, she was right there with my grandfather. She would go, and they would, you know, enjoy a meal out at a restaurant someplace. We took the same family vacation for 25 years, my grandfather did, from Indiana down to Florida. He would map it out with AAA. He knew the hotels he would stay in. He would know every restaurant he would choose. He would know exactly what he was going to order at that restaurant, even though he acted like he read the menu, but he ordered the same thing every time. He was a foodie. Catherine and I love to enjoy meals with family and friends at a restaurant. Sometimes it's a greasy spoon. Sometimes it's a casual cafe. Sometimes, given a special occasion, it might be at an elegant restaurant. And we love good food and good friends and good family conversation and good service in places like that. It creates memories. It relaxes us. You know, in high-end restaurants, the presentation of the meal is everything. And a professional chef begins, you know, how that presentation, by the way, he plates it, you know, back there in the kitchen. And then the culinary choreography begins as the servers burst through those swinging doors from the kitchen out to the dining room, and they present the meal to you. When it's done artfully, it's just a wonderful setting. You know, those kinds of restaurants. Some restaurants have taken meal presentation to a higher level. They will actually prepare the meal in front of you. And they'll, you know, those flames are coming up. I'm always afraid they're going to singe my hair. You know, you get too close to something like that. But they're quite an entertainment. Every once in a while, and on a couple of occasions, Catherine and I have been invited to what's called a chef's table. You ever been to a chef's table? That's when the chef, and maybe sometimes a celebrity chef, will come out and he'll have a small table, kind of in a U shape, and he'll have his invited guests. He'll prepare the meal, the chef himself will, right in front of you. And he'll even engage in conversation with you. He or she might even share some of their treasured recipes, and you can write some of that down while you're there. Now, all of that and more came to my mind this week when I was studying Psalm 23, came to verse 5, and I read this. You prepare a table before me in the presence of my enemies. As David writes that, he reflects on his experience as a shepherd preparing the tablelands for the sheep. The tablelands, that's what the shepherd calls them. The tablelands are the relatively flat green plateaus to which the shepherd leads his flock for summer grazing. Remember, we're in that part of the psalm where now the shepherd is moving his flock through the dark valleys to the other side of that valley and to the summer grazing highlands or tablelands. You prepare a table for me. You prepare a meal for me. You prepare the place where I'm going to graze all summer long in the presence of my enemy. Think of the tablelands as the chef's table from which the shepherd feeds his sheep. I've always said that a shepherd loves his sheep, leads his sheep, feeds his sheep, and protects his sheep. I try to remember that as the under-shepherd, a pastor of a church, to love the sheep and lead the sheep, feed the sheep, and protect the sheep. And here we have a picture of the shepherd, the good shepherd, preparing a table before me in the presence of my enemies. We'll get to that in the latter part of the message. But he's preparing a place from which he can feed his sheep. Now, Some Bible teachers say that beginning in verse 5, there's a shift in the rhetorical imagery away from the sheep and the shepherds to this image of a banquet prepared by a host for a friend. And I'm not denying that there might be some of that here, but I don't think it's primary. There is an ancient custom of hospitality in the way you honor a guest that you invite into your home and prepare a meal for that guest, even as we'll find in the weeks to come, anointing that guest's head with oil. But I still believe the sheep and shepherd imagery is primary. Like the hard work chefs put into preparing meals for their guests, shepherds exert much energy and careful planning into preparing the tablelands for summer grazing. For example, when they get there, they meticulously go over the ground and make sure there aren't any poisonous plants that might have grown up in the off season. And it's hard work to do this. I mean, you know, they don't have modern farming equipment. David didn't, to till up the soil again. He had a rod and a staff, and that was it. But he meticulously goes over the tablelands, the grazing pastures, and plucks up those poisonous plants. These are some of the enemies of the sheep. If the sheep eat these toxic green vegetations that look very, sumptuous to them, they can get sick and eventually die. So there's a lot behind this imagery of you prepare a table for me. You prepare a table for me in the presence of my enemies. Now, we've been noticing all along in our study of Psalm 23 that the rhetorical images are analogous to the Christian life. And we build that applicational bridge there from the ancient pasture lands and the green pastures and still waters and the dark valleys and all of that to our experience as the sheep of his pasture and as people who are living this thing called the Christian life. What do the tablelands teach us? Let me broaden the question a little bit. What does food in the Bible teach us about God? Actually, a closer study of that subject, food and meals and how they're presented in the Bible and how God used them. It's a fascinating study, and it helps us understand the ways we understand the ways of God and even the kingdom of God. And as we'll find out as we travel on a journey together in a moment through God's tablelands from Genesis to Revelation, even in the eternal state, in the new heaven and the new earth, food is there. He's preparing a table for us, even in the presence of our enemies. I invite you to join me on this quick journey through God's tablelands. Let's begin in the Garden of Eden in Genesis, where the Lord planted two trees, the tree of life and the tree of the knowledge of good and evil. Each tree produced, a fruit, some food for Adam and his wife Eve. God told Adam that he could eat from all the trees in the garden except one. Remember that? Eat from any tree that you want to eat from, Adam, even the tree of life. But don't eat from the tree of the knowledge of good and evil. And in that way, God established moral boundaries and his moral authority in the garden. Don't eat from that one, Adam. Well, you remember the story in Genesis chapter 3, the serpent of old slithered his way into the garden and enticed Eve to take a bite from the forbidden fruit. And it changed everything forever. She then took that fruit and gave it to her husband Adam. They both ate. They both disobeyed God. One disobedient bite ruined paradise. The paradise for which we were created, it ruined it for all of us. And here we are living in a fallen world, a broken world, a sin-stained world. Sin contaminated humanity. You want an answer for all the bad news that we see on television and what seems to be a world that is unraveling at the seams? It goes all the way back to the first meal that God prepared for his creation and the disobedience that came there. We inherited a sin nature. We're not sinners because we sin. We sin because we're sinners. We don't know any better. and we need redemption in Jesus Christ. Now read a little bit further beyond the book of Genesis to the book of Exodus, and the God of the Hebrew people used a meal featuring meat from an unblemished lamb. He used that meal to free his people from Egyptian slavery. I'm talking about the Passover meal. Another way that God prepared a table before his people in the presence of their enemies. Through Moses, the Lord instructed them to paint the doorposts of their house with the blood of the sacrificed lamb. And when the death angel came over Egypt that night, when he saw the blood covering the doorposts of the house, he passed over that house. And since then, the Jewish people have been celebrating Passover, which is a meal with a robust picture of Jesus Christ, whom the Apostle Paul in 1 Corinthians chapter 5 and verse 7 called our Passover lamb.
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8: 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Pastor Ron, not only did you break this project up into 2 volumes, but you created what you call 8 different road trips, 5 in the Old Testament and 3 in the New. 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
10: You know, Brian, categorizing the various books of the Bible into 8 separate groups is nothing new. But when I first decided to compare the reading of God's Word to a travel adventure, well, it took me almost no time to come up with the phrase road trip to identify these 8 sections of Scripture. What I believe the reader will begin to see a little more clearly is that the Bible is one story with one main character. His name is Jesus, and he is the Christ. My hope is that by experiencing the 66 books of the Bible as 8 separate road trips, this overarching theme will be easier to recognize and understand.
8: Such a great idea, Pastor. We're so glad you decided to share this important book with us. Again, that's The Ultimate Road Trip Through the Bible. 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Box 6245, Virginia Beach, Virginia 23456. Well, food plays a prominent role in Scripture, perhaps a bigger role than you may have guessed. With the rest of today's Something Good radio message, Table Preparations, here once again is Dr. Ron Jones.
9: I mean, these images from the Old Testament are powerful, they're robust, and they point us to our Savior, who is preparing a table for us in the presence of our enemies. And in this case, a picture of the sacrifice of our Lord upon the cross. Shortly after the Hebrew people passed out of Egypt and through the Red Sea, you might remember that they settled near Mount Sinai. For the next 40 years, they wandered in the wilderness. But the Lord was preparing a table for them in the presence of their enemies. Do you remember how he fed them during those 40 years? Manna burgers, yeah. Manna this and manna that. Oh, man, oh, man. I mean, they got so tired of eating manna, bread from heaven, a daily ration of this flaky, edible substance that appeared on the ground each morning. The Bible tells us it was like coriander seed and that manna tasted like wafers made with honey. And it was through the daily manna that God's people learned to trust Him. To trust Him to prepare a table for them, to feed them, to nourish them in the presence of their enemies. And this epic manna story and all the powerful lessons that go with it, it echoes through the scriptures. You come to the Gospels, and Jesus taught His disciples to pray, "Give us this day our daily bread." That's manna language. It took 40 years in the wilderness for them to develop this reflux in their system to trust God to provide daily bread. And Jesus even teaches us to pray that way. It's almost like praying, "Lord, prepare a table before me, a daily table before me in the presence of my enemies." Later, Jesus compared Himself to the manna that fell from heaven. And then declared, "I am the bread of life." This is manna language again. And then very near that, he fed a meal. A meal made up of a little boy's sack lunch, which contained only 5 barley loaves and 2 fish. He fed 5,000 people. The miracle of the feeding of the 5,000, preparing a table before us in the presence of our enemies. There's more of God's tablelands in the parables that Jesus told. And the Bible, the Gospels, record 38 of Jesus' stories. He was a great storyteller, his parables. And you might expect there's some meals and food represented. Luke chapter 14 records the parable of the great banquet. Of course. He's preparing a table for us in the presence of our enemies. The parable tells us that those that received an invitation to a great banquet all alike began to make excuses as to why they could not come. And upon hearing their excuses, the master of the house became angry. And he said, do you remember this? "Go out quickly to the streets and the lanes of the cities and bring in the poor and the crippled and the blind and the lame. For I tell you, none of those who were invited shall taste my banquet." And this was a poke in the eye and a jab in the chest to the nation of Israel that would reject the invitation of their Messiah. And when they did, the Lord said, "Go out there and bring the Gentiles in too." And that's why we're here today. The most obvious tableland Jesus prepared for us is the Lord's Supper. And this is that week of the month that we go to the Lord's table in just a few moments. But the Lord's Supper is an ordinance of the church. Communion remembers the broken body and shed blood of our Lord Jesus Christ on the cross. On our eternal behalf, our good shepherd and our Savior died and rose from the dead, defeating sin and death in the presence of His enemies and ours. In the hours before His arrest and trial and crucifixion, you remember Jesus spent some time in the Garden of Gethsemane and experienced the depths of human agony. It reminds me of shepherds who prepare a tableland for their sheep and often do so at great personal sacrifice. They experience loneliness and personal deprivation. It's hard work out there on the summer highlands preparing the table from which He will feed His sheep. There's still more to the tablelands our Good Shepherd is preparing for us. Now let's race all the way to the end of the Bible and the New Testament to the book of Revelation. And in Revelation chapters 2 and 3, there are seven letters that Jesus wrote to seven first century churches located along the western coast of modern day Turkey. And the last letter that he wrote was to the church at Laodicea. Do you remember the distinguishing characteristic of the church at Laodicea? It's known as the lukewarm church. I had to travel to that part of the world to really understand the geographical reference there, because nearby is Colossae, and then nearby to Colossae and Laodicea is a town called Hierapolis. Hierapolis is kind of the hot springs. Colossae is where Laodicea got their cold water. Hierapolis is where the warm water came to Laodicea. And by the time it arrived, it was lukewarm. Everybody knew that. And Jesus used that geographic reference to tell the church at Laodicea what their spiritual condition was. You're a lukewarm church. You're neither hot nor cold. Makes me want to spit you out of your mouth or out of his mouth. And it was to the church at Laodicea that, in spite of their lukewarmness, Jesus sent an invitation to them for a fellowship meal. Revelation chapter 3 and verse 20 might sound familiar to some of you. "Behold, I stand at the door and knock," Jesus says. "If anyone hears my voice and opens the door, I will come in to him and eat with him, and he with me."
8: When God prepares a meal, whether it's the Lord's Supper or a wedding feast, it's about relationship more than anything else. 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
9: There's a spiritual battle going on. 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
11: 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Ron and Elaine, may you continue to be blessed with joy, peace, and strength as you walk together with the Lord. 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
12: There are some crazy times in the day. 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In that middle part, you're never sure really what's gonna happen. 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I'm Eric Johnson, and from 2:30 to 4, I've got some music, and we're gonna spend some time together just being encouraged by God's word and each other. 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
1: Things are getting real. Jesus, take the wheel. Only way I'm getting to the other side. 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Life's a little hard. 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I don't got this. I know you got this.

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with human eloquence and angelic ecstasy, but don't love, I'm nothing but the creaking of a rusty gate. If I speak God's word with power, revealing all of his mysteries and making everything as plain as day, and if I have faith to say to a mountain, jump, and it jumps, but I don't love, I'm nothing. If I give all I own to the poor, or even go to the stake to be burned as a martyr, but I don't love, I've gotten nowhere. So, no matter what I say, no matter what I believe, no matter what I do, I'm bankrupt without love.

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0: Sorry to bear bad news, but the Giving Tree isn't real. The idea does seem very appealing. Who wouldn't want to grow a tree with cash as its fruit? It would seem to save a lot of problems. But consider this. If there were a literal cash tree and anyone could grow one, there would never be a need. And because there's no need, then no one would share. And if there's no sharing, then a lot of selfish people would be guarding trees, rejecting the virtue of kindness. Grow something else instead. You can become part of the living tree. God can breathe life into you, and you can introduce that life to others. That's what we do, and you can help. That which grows on God's tree refreshes, revitalizes, and renews all who experience it. We introduce this exceptional goodness every day. Forget the giving tree. Join the living tree. Grow into something useful to everyone. 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

0: You're in a marathon, an endurance race, a genuine struggle. Giving up the good choice is a bad decision. Avoid sitting out when you should be stepping up. Reject frustration and embrace the joy of adventure. Gain your second wind and keep pressing on. You have a running partner, a coach, and a resident encourager. And Jesus won't leave or abandon you. Because God wants to encourage you, He sent lots of encouragers. And we're one of them. When your day teeters between acceptable and awful, when hope seems out of reach, when what's the use falls easily from discouraged lips, we're here. We won't say that your frustration isn't real, but we'll make sure you know God is real. So stay here. There's the right kind of encouragement right here. Universal encouragement from the God who made the universe and supported by the grateful like you. 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

0: 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Customer service technicians are trained to deal with people who have bad attitudes because of a bad experience. 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You can make compassion, patience, and kindness welcome. 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
1: Kinship Radio Mornings with Ryan, and it is Tuesday. It's time for the What Day Is It game. I've got some children with me. Who do I have today?
2: Bob.
1: That is Zebedee. And?
2: Me.
1: Mercy. Zebedee and Mercy playing today. So Zebedee,
2: Bob
1: you.
2: Bob and me.
1: Bob and me. Zebedee, how old are you?
2: Nine.
1: And then Mercy is?
3: 11.
1: 11. Bob. Okay. So now we can. And we're playing the What Day Is It game. So every day is a holiday. So I take a look at the different holidays that are every day of the year. Today is June 9th. I pick two that are real, and I make one up, and you and my kids this time are going to guess which is the fake day, the one that I made up. So today, your options are National Big Beard Day, celebrating the big, bushy beards, the really big ones.
2: The smooth.
1: Yeah. National Donald Duck Day.
2: Donald Duck.
1: That's my best. Anyway, okay, I should not have done that, and you should not either. And then we have National Strawberry Rhubarb Pie Day.
4: Strawberry Rhubarb Pie Day.
1: Uh-huh.
3: As long as it has whipped cream on it, I think I'd like it.
1: You think you'd like that. Okay, you over there? Yes. You okay over there? Zebedee coughing? All right. We'll let Zebedee cough, and you guys can think. We'll come back and get your guesses, okay?
3: Yeah.
1: This is Kinship Radio.

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1: Kinship Radio Mornings with Ryan. We're playing the What Day It's game, and with me I have...
2: me!
1: Mercy and Zebedee. Hello, Zebedee. Earth to Zebedee.
2: Zebedee.
3: Yeah?
1: He's there. Okay. We're playing the What Day Is a Game. So I have three holidays here. Two of them are real. They are today. And one of them is made up. And these two jokers are going to guess which one of these days is fake. So we've got National Big Beard Day, National Donald Duck Day, and National Strawberry Rhubarb Pie Day.
2: Yeah.
1: So which day? What do you guys think?
2: Beard.
1: You both think I made a big beard day?
2: Beard. Yes.
1: Are you sure?
2: Yes.
3: Yep.
2: Yeah!
3: Yeah!
1: That was crazy. Well done, guys.
2: So
1: National Big Beard Day is fake. There's no such day. Donald Duck Day is today, I guess.
2: Yay.
1: And if we could chase down a national a strawberry rhubarb pie, we would definitely eat it. So,
2: nom, nom, nom, nom.
1: Thank you, too, for playing today.
2: Yippee.
1: This is Kinship Radio.
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1: Kinship Radio Mornings with Ryan. It was a better birthday than I planned. So my son Obadiah recently turned 14, and one of my favorite traditions is taking each of my kids out for their birthday. So just the two of us, chance to spend some time together and celebrate them, get a picture with Dad. The day I was planning to take him out, a friend of mine called and asked if I wanted to go fishing. And I know Obadiah enjoys fishing, so I asked if he could come along too. My friend said yes. And what followed was a much better birthday experience than anything I had planned. Obadiah caught multiple fish. He got a ride in a boat, which he could barely remember ever doing before. He had an absolute blast. And it all happened because someone was willing to be generous. My friend probably thought he was just inviting us fishing, but to Obadiah, it became a birthday memory he'll likely remember for years. And it reminded me that we often do not realize the impact our kindness can have on others. What seems small to you can be a huge blessing to someone else. Do not neglect doing good and to share what you have, for such sacrifices are pleasing to God. You can find that in the book of Hebrews. God uses ordinary acts of generosity, like for my friend, in extraordinary ways. A simple invitation, a little of your time, sharing what you have, those things can create joy and encouragement far beyond what you can imagine. This is Kinship Radio.

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1: Kinship Radio, mornings with Ryan. What is the most precious thing in your life right now? What do you think, Ed?
2: The most precious thing to me right now is time. My son's an eighth grader going into ninth grade. I've realized I have 4 summers with him until he's graduating and moving on in life, and just trying to make the most of it, trying to get out and fish more and laugh and talk about things and, just really enjoy the summers that we have left together before he moves on into adulthood.
1: Oh, Ed, you took mine. 'Cause yes, time is... It's more precious. They say time is money. Time is more precious than money because you can't get any of it back, you know? So, yes, time's a great answer. Thanks for listening to Kinship Radio.

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1: Kinship Radio Mornings with Ryan. Tales from the family group chat. So whenever Chris and I are gone for the weekend, we keep a pretty close eye on the family group chat, mostly because that's where we find out what's happening at our house. At one point, my daughter Glory, who's 20, sent us a list of updates, and the last item was, make sure you ask about the chipmunk. A few minutes later, my 18-year-old son Malachi chimes in, definitely ask about the chipmunk. So when we get home, naturally, first question is, what are we talking about with the chipmunk? Turns out a chipmunk had fallen into the window well outside Glory's room and then completely lost its mind. It couldn't get out. It was running into the wall and it was bumped just everywhere. These are deep window wells. They're like 4 feet deep. And so Glory and Malachi spent a long time trying different ways to rescue the chipmunk. They were using a snow shovel, lifting leaves out. They couldn't. Finally, success. They get the chipmunk out. It pauses, looks around, takes off and jumps straight into our other window well. At which point, Glory and Malachi are like, yeah, we're done. And they left it there. This is Kinship Radio.
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up to something. God is doing something. Right now, he is up to something. He is up to something. God is doing something.

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1: Kinship Radio Mornings with Ryan. And just one more thing. So evidently, the experiment where you throw boiling water in the air and it becomes snow and ice, that only works when it's really, really cold outside. I know that now. 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
1: We are still in the early stages of the AI revolution, but consumer expectations for chatbots are high. Apple's signature AI named Siri, which was already lagging behind, has now been labeled, quote, the dumbest chatbot on the market.

0: Apple fans love the hardware, but they find themselves apologizing for Siri's mistakes on the regular. Apple has promised to upgrade their signature chatbot before, with lackluster results. However, now they say a new update is coming that will dramatically upgrade Siri. And it will be accomplished, ironically, by building the chatbot on top of competitor Google's Gemini technology. While there's no denying the rate of change is accelerating in our world, some are thrilled, others are terrified, and most of us are probably somewhere in between. Technology can be used in redemptive ways, but no technology can truly redeem. That is a God-sized task, and it belongs to Jesus. Welcome to Haven on the Weekend. I'm David Wolin, sharing the great story that's all about Jesus, and today we have a program called Jesus Through the Eyes of John. What would it have been like to see Jesus with your own eyes, hear his voice with your own ears, live around him not only in the public moments but in the day-to-day life-on-life moments? Those who knew Jesus like that would be the best sources to tell us what Jesus is really like, what he really said and did, and in fact, that's precisely what the Gospels are, first-person accounts. And in the case of Luke, that's a compilation of first-person accounts, but today we turn our attention to the Gospel according to John. And we're going to do that with the help of a new feature film out on DVD called Light of the World. It tells the story of Jesus' life through the eyes of the youngest apostle.
1: I brought someone who can help. This is Jesus.
2: Never heard of him.
1: He's helping people. I want to be a part of that. This is my chance to show up.
3: No, we've talked about this. It's just a story.
1: Papa?
4: We're going to need a bigger boat!
5: Jesus.
6: Jesus is no Messiah. He is nothing.
7: And sometimes evil men silence those who speak the truth.
8: What is truth?
7: This is not the end. It's the beginning.
1: He is the light of the world.
0: A stirring movie trailer from the new animated film called Light of the World. And the younger voice in that clip is the Apostle John. Now you might be wondering why he sounds so young. Well, in a moment, we'll be joined by two Christian filmmakers who produced and directed this, and they'll answer that question. And they'll share about why they made the movie and why they chose the classic 2D animation style Disney made famous. And as our thanks for your gift of ministry support to Haven today, I'm excited to send you Light of the World on DVD. It's captivating for any age, and it features a clear gospel message and an invitation to follow Jesus. Now, as a side note, I want to thank you right now for coming alongside Haven, partnering with us in this final month of our fiscal year. We do have a budget goal that we're trying to reach. We're praying for the Lord's provision to reach it. And we would love to send you a copy of this DVD when you make a gift. You can do that by phone at 865-HAVEN, 865-HAVEN, or you can give online. And if you do that, then when you're on the website, you can watch the movie clips that we've posted, and you'll see for yourself how good this film really is. So to do that online, just look for the button that says Request This Offer on the homepage, and the website is haventoday.org. The website, one more time, is, again, haventoday.org. And in this time of particular need, we do thank you for your generosity. And now, let's open up with the very first words of John's Gospel. It's set to music by our friends at the Corner Room. Here's John chapter 1, verses 1 through 5. In

0: This is Haven Today. I'm David Wolin, and with me now are John Schaefer, who is the director of the recent film Light of the World. And so, John, welcome to Haven Today.
1: Thanks for having me.
0: And also with us is Brennan McPherson, who served as the producer on the film. He's also the president of the ministry behind it, the Salvation Poem Project. So, Brennan, it's a joy to have you on. Welcome.
2: It's great to be here.
0: Well, today we're talking about a film, and we will be giving most of our attention to it. It's called Light of the World, but I think it probably would make the most sense to start with the ministry itself that's behind it and the missional focus of the Salvation Poem Project. So, Brennan, maybe you could give us a little overview of that first.
2: Sure. The Salvation Poem Project exists to clarify the gospel through high-end media. In a lot of ways, we've made the gospel very confusing or maybe about the wrong things in different circles. All the products that we make are high-end pieces of entertainment made for a general market audience to clarify the gospel one story at a time.
0: Yeah, that's helpful. And people might be wondering about Salvation Poem. Talk to us about what that is and why you call yourself by that.
2: Yeah, so the ministry was originally formed around a single song called The Salvation Poem. It's a six-line song formatted as a sinner's prayer that communicates the essence of the gospel in a form that a child can understand. Mm-hmm. The original vision with that song was to teach the entire world, and we mean the entire world, the Salvation Poem song so that it's like Mary Had a Little Lamb. Mm. You know, when you say Mary had a little, you know exactly where it goes. From that point on, you couldn't forget it even if you tried. Well, what if there was a song like that, that everyone in the world knew, but it carried the eternal message of salvation of what Christ did for us? So
0: exactly.
2: That was the original vision. And then everything sort of grew out of that idea of let's crystallize the gospel in a form of entertainment that can engage with people and delight them and become a part of the way that they see the world.
0: Oh, that's excellent. I love that. And Light of the World is an animated film, and it is created, I think, with children in mind. I'll let you articulate that a little bit more clearly. And John, we'll turn to you. You're a seasoned director in film. This is not your first film project. I know you've been using film for a long time to share the good news of Jesus. So talk to us about the idea behind this film and how you entered into it.
1: Yeah, so for me, I had been a producer for Superbook for 15 years, so I have experience and I work on 65 episodes that's been translated into 71 countries. And so that's where, for Light of the World, this is my first directorial debut, and I work closely with Tom Bancroft, my co-director in that. And I would say for Brennan, the vision that he had, it's originally Brennan's vision talking about, hey, we have this gospel presentation, but what is that, so to speak, top of the funnel? What is that thing that they could have a better understanding with? And so from there, it was kind of creating what would an animated feature film look like? My background comes from animation, but Brennan's vision and his heart, like, he loves 2D animation. I love 2D animation. And for us, we thought, if we're going to tell a story about Jesus, you know, there's been so many stuff, live action, CGI animation. What if we went to the old school way? What happens if Disney of the 90s was going to make a movie about the life of Jesus? What could that be? And so that's where we have that vehicle of it's that coming of age film using John as we're witnessing him go through life, him coming into a adulthood at the age of 13 based on their culture and discovering,

0: And that was kind of really our starting point there. Mm.
1: Yeah, we intended it to be like a Disney or Pixar film where the whole family goes together and they all love it for different reasons, where there's enough nuance, there's enough real stakes and complexity that an adult would be captured from beginning to end, but also the kids can understand it. So it's not hard to grasp.
2: I will vouch for that. So I watched this film without my children present, although I'm really excited now for them to see it with me. And so I just watched this all by myself, and I will confess, I was in tears by the end. I was totally drawn in. And I was, you know, we all watch, anytime we engage the text of Scripture and the life of Christ captured and presented to us in some way, we enter into that in the moment that we're in. I was in a moment where I had a lot of burdens that I was feeling from different categories, you know, in my life. But I needed to focus on the task at hand. And I knew we would be having this interview. I was very excited about it. And I wanted to see the film from beginning to end. And my goodness, it just ministered to me, which is where the tears came from. I saw my Savior again and was reminded of what He has done for me. There's a number of things, actually, that I'm intrigued about with this film. But, you know, kind of just jumping to the end, I was wondering what you would do with the suffering of Christ and all the events that lead to Him ultimately being on the cross, and in a children appropriate way, family appropriate way, and I think genre appropriate way for the 2D animation, you didn't shy away from it. Was that something you were kind of debating, like, how do we do this? Should we?
1: Yeah, all the way through production, we were trying to thread that needle.
2: Yeah.
0: And for us, you know, we had a team of people. We had amazing writers, artists, like, hey, you guys can't go that far. But at the same time, I think for Brendan and I specifically, because this is a ministry that we are a part of, we didn't want to shy away from it. We knew we had to show what the sacrifice was all about. Mm-hmm. But also, we're releasing this in theater, so we have to get a PG rating. A PG-13 rating would really hurt us.
2: Yeah.
0: And also, how do we make it effective that we want children to see this and there's a crucifixion? So we never hid that in any of our trailers. Then, but if you watch the movie now, knowing this part of it is, when you look at Jesus, when He comes and, you know, you never see Him get scourged, but you do hear the whip. You do, you know, we try to make it what you don't see sometimes can be just as visceral in that. But also, like, if you see the movie, like, all of His scars, everything, all of them is scourge marks. They're more of a dark reddish brown.
2: Mm-hmm.
0: And that way, that allows us not to look like a fresh wound, but people see as a wound. There is only one single red drop of blood, and that's the final drop that drops from His forehead to the ground. That one we felt like, hey, let's leave that red. It's only one time we see that, and maybe that'll get us the PG rating.
1: So, but we can still show the impact of the blood, you know, of Jesus.
0: So, but we had to navigate all of those things. So we based on colors, based on John turning into the camera right when you see the spike is about to be driven in the wrist. So yeah, it was a very, very much in how we had to navigate to show that part.
1: Because you want people to feel the weight but not be traumatized by it, you know?
2: Mm-hmm.
1: And it's one thing to watch someone be literally murdered in graphic detail.
2: Yeah.
1: It's another thing to feel the emotional weight of it and to understand the cost but not be traumatized or disturbed. And so that was what we were trying to thread.
2: I honestly think that's one of the most brilliant things that you guys did in the making of this film and the final product. I would, without any hesitation, show this to my youngest child, or even a younger child. And we do want little children to come to Jesus.
1: Yeah.
2: You can't come to Jesus without knowing that He died for you, right? There is no kind of coming to Jesus and putting your faith in Him that does not involve His sacrifice and His death. And so we have to find ways to communicate that to our kids in kids appropriate way. And so for listeners who are listening to this, just to be clear, we're not taking the kind of graphicness that we saw in The Passion of the Christ and just translating it straight into animation. This is very carefully done, but I think done with a lot of integrity. So it's one of the wonderful things about the film. But there are so many other wonderful things as well. So let's roll it back then to the kind of the overarching theme of the film and the fact that you showed it through the eyes of the disciple John. And I think one of the things that'll be maybe surprising to people when they see it is how young he actually is. And I was talking about this aspect of it with a couple of people.

0: people, and I saw surprise in their eyes. And they said, wait, how young was John?
1: Mm-hmm.
0: And I'm guessing that's probably a reaction that you've gotten from people who have watched this.
2: For some, yes. But like a lot of the, you know, when, especially working on the Superbook series, mm-hmm. you know, we worked with a lot of theologians, historians, and everything on that series. And most believe that disciples were teenagers. They were probably in their upper teenagers, Peter probably being the oldest, between 22 to 24. And so for us, we went with the approach of, you know, let's make John, you know, let's kind of get him coming into that age of adulthood. Because again, it is that kind of universal storytelling of making mm-hmm. a coming of age film. And so we kind of wanted to go there. And for Brennan early on, when he was developing the concept and the idea, and, you know, really why he wanted to come through John's eyes is because John was kind of had the front row seat of all of Jesus's most of his miracles.
1: He was the only disciple at the crucifixion.
2: Yeah. Mm-hmm. So that's where that lens came from for Brennan. Let's focus in on that. So to be honest with you, full transparency, we thought there would be way more kickback of what we did.
1: Mm-hmm. Yeah.
2: And actually we had more people, whether the people writing to us or on social media thinking, actually, I've heard that they would be teenagers, things like that. So I think the way the story was told, the way the story moved them, those type of things didn't become the friction that we thought it would be. And so for us, we were really pleasantly surprised and excited and got embraced that way.
1: Yeah, there's a lot of Jesus adaptations, let's be honest. I mean, you have The Passion of the Christ, you have more recently King of Kings and The Chosen and all these different things. The disciples are almost exclusively portrayed as old men with beards. And we know historically they weren't. And that was really interesting to us. We wanted to do something that was very different from anything we had seen before. And to make this, like John said, if Disney of the 90s made a feature film about the life of Jesus that was actually true to scripture, that's what this would be. So we wanted the fun. We wanted the full family appeal. Mm-hmm. We wanted it to be a coming of age story. And historically, John could have been 13 when he chose to follow Jesus as a rabbi. That was what they did at the time. When you were 13, you chose to follow in the footsteps of, you know, a rabbi, a teacher. So it's very possible. And many historians believe he was the youngest. So he could have been 13. He could have been 15.
0: Mm-hmm.
1: We don't know, but we know he was within that sort of range.
0: Mm-hmm.
1: And so it actually is truer to the real historical reality. And I think that gives a lot more sort of good context to why Judas was such a punk mm-hmm. as well. You know, like just some of these things and the ups and downs, the emotions of the disciples, how they kind of went left and then turned right, makes a lot more sense when you view it through that context.
0: Yeah. And John in particular, you know, if you read the Gospel of John, one of the interesting features of it is that throughout the Gospel, John never actually refers to himself directly, even though it's very clearly through his eyes, except for this sort of cryptic self-reference of himself as the disciple Jesus loved. And you see him at the Last Supper reclining, like literally leaning against Jesus. And there was this relationship that they had together. And for me, realizing, and I agree with you, I've also come across that scholarship and agree, John was very likely the youngest disciple. But when you understand those kind of age dynamics, suddenly some of the interpersonalness that we can, you know, relate to or bring over from our own life experiences, you go, oh, well, that makes a ton of sense. You know, Jesus does, was an older man to whom he looked up, and there was a relationship between them, even just from that age gap between them. And it's really neat to see that develop throughout the film. One last thing while we have time today that I do want to draw out. I was shocked at how many scripture stories from the Gospels that you brought into this. I mean, just one after the other after the other. You can't make an adaptation without bringing some imaginative elements into it. Otherwise, the story would be incoherent. But I couldn't believe how many you brought in. This was a ton of scripture captured within the screenplay.
1: Yeah, that was the Rubik's Cube. Is how do we make this flow and get as much of the actual real text in there as possible and be as faithful as we can to it without confusing people?
2: And I think the bigger challenge, too, was all of us have a personal story. There's something that resonates with us. So we had some of the writers really wanted to do, like, hey, you got to do the transfiguration moment, how important that meant to them. Mm. And everyone knows, because I love Star Wars, they would always say, hey, that's the Force Ghost moment where all the Force Ghosts are lined up, you know. But for Brendan and I, when we would go back and forth, if you have 84 minutes to tell the gospel in a way that you don't have to pull someone out of the story. So if we did the transfiguration moment, you would have to explain to the audience who are up there, why are they up there?
1: Who's Moses?
2: You know,
1: Who's,
2: And so we had to really weave it of, hey, we got to keep the story moving forward. Yes, we agree that this is a beautiful moment. This is an important moment. But if we have to explain to a child, then we're going backwards. We're not moving forward for the story. When we made this movie, the vision we had was we were not making this for a Christian audience.
0: Mm.
2: We were making this for third world audience, people who have no concept of the Bible, no concept of Jesus. And that's why we went from that narrative approach. Mm. Obviously, we want Christians to see the movie. We want them to get excited. It's a refresh retelling. We want them to make this their family tradition to watch. But we had to make a decision. Who is our audience? And it is an audience around the world that ministries will use this film. And we had, that's why we had to tell the story we did. And that's where it was a really tough weaving one, because there's so many other stories we would love to use, but it would not affect the audience we are trying to reach.
1: It wouldn't help clarify the gospel for them.
0: Well, I can tell you, and I just close with this thought, that as a parent myself, and thinking about this from the perspective of other Christian parents or grandparents, our first mission field are the children that God has placed in our lives. And if we fail to clarify the gospel for them, you know, I mean, the Lord can use us beyond that, but that's our first and primary area of responsibility. And what you've done is given us another tool to put the true Christ of Scripture in front of them and say, look at what our Savior has done for us. Look at what he has done for you. And he is alive and well today. And he offers you life eternal with him based on his death and his resurrection. And that all clearly came through. So thank you for making this film, and well done. So John and Brennan, thanks for being with us today.
1: Yeah, thanks for having us.
2: Thank you.
3: In the beginning was nothing but darkness. Then God said, let there be light. He made us in his image, and we lived with him in a perfect garden. But we disobeyed him. We chose darkness, and it filled our hearts. We lost our relationship with him. But God did not abandon us. He sent us a mighty king, the Messiah. He didn't come to conquer. He came to serve. He didn't come to defeat our enemies. He came to show us how to love them. He didn't come to condemn us in our darkness, but to fill us with his light and lead us back to God. He is the one who defeated death. He is the one who rose again. He is my friend.

0: little sample of the Salvation Poem Song my guests, John and Brennan, were talking about today. 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This is Haven Today. I'm David Wolin. These days, so many movies and TV shows are available with the click of a button, but fewer and fewer are high quality and have redeeming value. 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And so today, I want to do that, but at the same time, I want to ask you to help Haven reach a very important fiscal year-end goal. There's less than $500,000 left to go, and so would you make your gift today? And when you do, our way of saying thank you is to send you the Light of the World DVD. You can do that by phone at 865-HAVEN, 865-HAVEN, or online at haventoday.org. Just look for the button that says Request This Offer, haventoday.org. I'm David Wolin. Won't you come back again next time? We'll be keeping it all about Jesus. It's The Great Story, right here on Haven Today.
1: When the drama doesn't end, but your patience does, we are here for you. 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
2: You shouldn't sit when God asks you to stand. Stop when he says go. Walk away when he says follow. You shouldn't refuse to speak when God asks you to share his story. Keep what God asks you to share. Lie when God shows you the truth. You shouldn't withhold honor from the honorable God. Hide what should be found. Treat God as little more than a cosmic buddy. This message might sound negative with a whole lot of rules you're not sure you can follow. Let's rephrase this. Stand because you stand with God. Go because God has a perfect destination for you. Tell his story. Share what God gives you. Speak the truth. Honor God. Let God into everything you think and do. He's more than a good friend. There's something that rebels inside the human heart when someone says, don't do that. There's nothing wrong with knowing things to avoid, but there's something affirming about knowing what you should be doing. Engage in the doing, and you won't have much time for the off-limits. Kinship Radio.
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0: Maybe life hasn't turned out the way you planned. If you had a map, you might feel like you've hit a dead end. Stuck, uncertain, wondering if you've wasted too much time. But here's the truth. God never meant for you to stay there. Dead ends aren't destinations. They're turning points. And God's path, it never stops short. His direction is clear. His promises never fail. And He's always leading you somewhere better. Somewhere filled with purpose, peace, and hope. So start moving. Love because He first loved you. Forgive because He's already forgiven you. Give because He's given you more than you could ever repay. The way forward is right in front of you. Step into it. No more delays.
1: No more detours.
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1: Take each difficult step to the top of a mountain. 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His love hasn't left. His presence hasn't abandoned. Dive deep and explore the great depths of the ocean. And when you see sights few have witnessed, God is there, and it's not unfamiliar territory to Him. Go and explore any wonder in any place on any continent or planet for that matter. And you'll never be outside of the presence of God and the love He offered to all humankind. His love for you is relentless, persistent, and available right now. All of the places you can go and the things you can do can lead you to Him. When you run away, you may find yourself running toward God. It's never been a matter of whether or not you can find God. The truth has always been there's nowhere God cannot and will not go to meet you when you determine you've run long enough. When you stop, He's ready to be noticed. 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

0: Go ahead, finish that mochaccino latte, smack your lips, and get out there and take a run at this day. 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

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We're also heard at KJLW Winnebago, KJGA Osage, KJLM Marshalltown, KJTS New Ulm, and translator K296ER Mankato. 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

0: probably tried to speak to someone who speaks a different language. With hand gestures and a little patience, you can usually get the basics. But trying to understand the exact meaning of what they're saying requires you to actually know the language. And frankly, the same is true of Scripture. Well, straight ahead, we're going to do a deep dive into five surprising Hebrew words. You'll be amazed at what you discover. Welcome to The Land and the Book with Dr. Charlie Dyer. I'm John Gager, and Charlie, you're smiling again. What's going on?
1: John, we have the winner for last week's book blasts, and I want you to share those details with everyone.
0: All right, Charlie, we had seven different books. Let's see who really won. The winner is Steve Miller from Palmyra, Pennsylvania. He says, I especially appreciate how The Land and the Book bring Scripture to life by connecting the biblical text with the land itself. It has deepened my understanding of God's Word and given me a deeper appreciation for Israel. Well, congratulations, Steve. Your seven books are in the mail. All right, let's switch gears here for a moment. As believers, there's a great need for us to share the gospel with the Jewish people. In fact, many of our listeners faithfully pray and partner with ministries that are doing just that. But what if you, that's right, you, could personally take part in bringing the gospel to Jewish people?
1: Yeah, our friends at Life and Messiah would love the opportunity to get believers involved in Jewish ministry. They regularly organize outreach teams to Brooklyn, South Florida, and even to Israel outside times of conflict. 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
0: Thank you, Charlie. And now a look at current events, all based in the Middle East. For more than 2.5 years, conflict in the Middle East has dominated the news. We have focused on Israel's struggles against Hamas, the Houthis, Hezbollah, and Iran. And beginning in late February, the U.S. joined Israel in this fight. It's easy to get so wrapped up in all the details that we lose sight of the bigger picture. So let's pause today to focus on how these different stories have actually reshaped the Middle East and beyond. Charlie, it seems to me that the most obvious outcome has been the rearrangement of strategic alliances. In terms of demonstrating leadership and commitment to friends and allies, who have been the winners and who are the losers?
1: You know, someone once said, hard times will always reveal true friends. Both Israel and the U.S. have demonstrated solid commitment to each other in the conflict with Iran and its allies. Israel's appreciative of President Trump and the U.S. military for our willingness to stand beside them in the fight, even though there have been some differences. And the U.S. appreciated the close way the two countries worked together as allies. A second winner in demonstrating commitment to friends has to be the UAE and Israel. The two countries worked closely to stand against Iran, with Israel even sending an Iron Dome battery to the UAE when it was under attack. Now, if there was a corresponding loser in the conflict, it's been the NATO alliance. Spain, Italy, and France denied or heavily restricted the U.S. from using military bases in their countries. And the U.K. initially blocked a U.S. request to use their airbase in Diego Garcia, though they later said they would allow, quote, defensive action from there. President Trump called those decisions a very foolish mistake and accused these nations of being cowards. He labeled the alliance a one-way street, always expecting the U.S. to come to NATO's aid, but being unwilling to reciprocate. He announced a reduction of U.S. forces in Europe and said the U.S. needed to reconsider its commitment to the alliance. Though some would dispute this, I believe a second loser in this conflict has to be Iran itself. Like a petulant child, it struck out not only at Israel and the U.S., but also at Cyprus, Qatar, Saudi Arabia, Kuwait, and the UAE. In some ways, Iran helped drive these nations closer to the U.S. and Israel. Even China expressed dissatisfaction with Iran as it searched for new sources of oil to replace Iran's undependable supply. Iran's closure of the Strait of Hormuz was the economic equivalent of shooting itself in the foot.
0: A second outcome has been the clear reminder of both the significance as well as the limits of air power, including planes, drones, and rockets. So what lesson can be learned from these limits?
1: Well, right now, the U.S. and Israel are the two most formidable and effective air powers in the world. And the list of achievements in the conflict has been impressive, from the taking out of the top tier of Iran's leadership, to wiping out its air defenses, to setting back its nuclear program and degrading its ability to fire large numbers of missiles and drones. But at the same time, all that air power, impressive as it was, wasn't able to totally eliminate Iran's nuclear program or completely wipe out its underground missile sites or eliminate all the key leaders or stop all their missiles and drones. In fact, Iran quickly began rebuilding its stockpile and working to resume its nuclear program. Part of the problem was Iran's willingness to use asymmetrical warfare, including using civilians as human shields. When President Trump threatened to bomb Iran's bridges and power plants, Iran had civilians form human chains around those facilities. Their goal was to create moral outrage in the rest of the world should there be large numbers of civilians who are hit. This is the same tactic used by Hamas and Hezbollah against Israel. The ultimate answer to this limitation in air power is to put boots on the ground, to use military force to directly attack and overrun facilities like underground missile and nuclear sites, and to seize Iran's defenses along the Strait of Hormuz. The problem is that this would also generate far more U.S. casualties and increase opposition to the war here at home. You can cause serious damage to an adversary using air power, including rockets and drones. But history shows, including in this conflict, that it's nearly impossible to defeat an enemy using air power alone.
0: Well, the third way the war has reshaped the Middle East, and actually far beyond that, is the rise in anti-Semitism. What's behind the increase in hatred for Israel and for the Jewish people?
1: Now, theologically, the root of all Semitism is the spiritual conflict between Satan and God. Satan hates God and God's people. The tactics being used by Satan include old standbys like conspiracy theories, claiming the Jews control the world, or blaming the Jews for our perceived misfortune. But Satan also added a few high-tech tools to his anti-Semitic arsenal. One of those was the advent of social media, with its ability to generate and amplify content. A lie is announced on TikTok or some other social media platform. It's picked up by influencers on podcasts and repackaged as supposedly legitimate news on other platforms. When someone gets his or her news from social media and begins to see the same story reported, expanded, and intensified, they begin to assume it's true. Here's one example. Israel deliberately bombed a hospital and killed hundreds of patients and family members. Remember that story? It was false. But by the time the truth finally came out, social media was already on to the next story. Now, is everything Israel does right? No. Can Jewish people lie, cheat, steal, or even commit murder? Of course. And so can any other nation or group, including every single ethnic group in America. It's called the sin nature, and we all possess it. But when stories suggest somehow the Jews are the root of all evil, that's an anti-Semitic lie. So what can you do to keep from getting sucked into anti-Semitism? Well, first, check where you're getting your information. Don't naively trust what you read on social media or hear on podcasts. Be skeptical and make sure the sources are reliable. Second, read the Word of God. What does God say about Israel and the Jewish people and the future? And finally, build a list of trusted sources where you can go to find solid answers. Now, I hope the land in the book is one of them. But search out others as well, and hold all of them to a high standard of truth and accountability.
0: Finally, assuming the immediate conflict with Iran and the Strait of Hormuz can be resolved, what might the long-term consequences be, not only for the Middle East, but also for the rest of the world?
1: Now, this will be a curveball, John, but prepare yourself for how quickly the world will return to business as usual. You know, many listeners can remember where they were and how they felt when they heard about the attacks on 9/11. We're coming up on the 25th anniversary, and it's amazing how quickly the world situation reverted back. The Taliban are again in control of Afghanistan, and New York City now has a Muslim mayor. In Ecclesiastes 1:9, Solomon wrote, "What has been will be again. What has been done will be done again. There's nothing new under the sun," and that's a truth worth remembering. When I look at the long-term consequences of this conflict, I'm reminded of Jesus' words about what it will be like as the end times approach. In Matthew 24, he made two key points. First, he said, "Don't be deceived. Watch out that no one deceives you, for many will come in my name, claiming I'm the Christ, and will deceive many." The world will become a deceptive spiritual kaleidoscope. False religions, false messiahs, false promises of hope. How do you keep from falling for counterfeits? By getting to know the genuine article. The more you read and study God's word, the more you'll be able to spot those trying to deceive you. And second, Jesus said, don't be alarmed. You'll hear of wars and rumors of wars, he said, but see to it that you're not alarmed. Such things must happen, but the end is still to come. God is still in control. He'll work out his plan in his time. So don't let current events, including political upheaval or military threats or any other global calamity, cause you to become consumed by fear or anxiety. Take Jesus' words to heart. Or as the British wrote on posters at the start of World War II, keep calm and carry on.
0: And that's a look at how different stories have reshaped the Middle East and beyond. Thank you, Charlie. Up next, five surprising Hebrew words. A conversation with Melissa Briggs. That's right here on Moody Radio's The Land and the Book. Stay with us.
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3: Hey, it's Frank Reed, and here's this week's reminder that we are made to crave community. From author and speaker, Jack Eason.
4: Recently, I was traveling for a short business trip. Just shy of my destination, my rumbling stomach got the best of me. The shiny red logo lured me in. Who can pass up some Christian chicken? After ordering and hearing my pleasure, I found a seat. I looked across the seated area and I was amazed. There was almost no conversation taking place. People stared and

0: Have you ever tried to speak to someone who speaks a different language? Sure you have. With hand gestures and a little patience, you can usually get the basics. But trying to actually translate, to understand the exact meaning of what they're saying, now that requires you actually have to know the language, right? And frankly, the same is true of Scripture. Coming up, a deep dive into five surprising Hebrew words. This is The Land and the Book. I'm John Gager. And let's pause now to recharge our batteries on ideas for reaching our Jewish friends with the love of Christ. These days, all you have to do is demonstrate that you really care about Israel and Jewish people, and you have some listening ears. Justin Krohn is the founding director of the Kesher Forum. How does this all play out, Justin?
1: Yeah, so I've been very intentional over the last many years to show up in the Jewish community to be a part of maybe some of the events or programs that they're offering, especially if something happens in the Jewish community where there's maybe been an attack of some kind. And I'll be asked, you know, what motivates you? What compels you?
0: These are Jewish people asking you your concern.
1: Yeah. And my response to that usually is my faith compels me. My belief in God's covenant faithfulness.
0: What kind of a response do you get?
1: It's always, wow, thank you.
0: Yeah.
1: You can tell that it touches them in a deeper way than maybe, well, I thought it might be a good program. You know? But our faith needs to compel us into these places because we must remember God loves Jewish people.
0: And showing up, showing love makes a huge statement to them. Justin Krohn is the founding director of the Kesher Project. The Old Testament, written in Hebrew, is an amazing collection of 39 books split up into 929 chapters. And when you really understand the Hebrew, well, there are nuances and details that help you better understand the intent of what you're reading. Helping us do just that today on The Land and the Book is Melissa Briggs. Melissa is an experienced Hebrew teacher who has lived in Jerusalem, England, and now in the Nashville area with her husband and children. She is passionate about making the riches of the Hebrew language available to everyone. Hey, welcome back to The Land and the Book, Melissa.
2: Thank you, John. It's a pleasure to be here.
0: So let me ask an odd question to begin with. Is there such a thing as a fast-track app to learning Hebrew? I mean, we live in the age of Rosetta Stone and Babel and Google Translate. Is there anything that makes learning Hebrew faster, or do we really just kind of have to slug it out the old-fashioned way?
2: Well, I think it's possible for Christians to get some benefit from studying key Hebrew words. You don't have to learn the whole language to get benefit from understanding what the Bible was originally trying to say, why God chose certain words, what they originally meant, and what they mean for us in our walk with the Lord today.
0: Okay, so no fast-track secret apps that are out there that'll do it for us, though.
2: Well, I've created a unique course that is a combination of biblical and modern Hebrew taught together from a Christian perspective. It starts at the very beginning and digs deep into the original meaning of these biblical words. It's called Explore Hebrew.
0: Okay. And information about that course and more as our conversation unfolds. But we promised people a deep dive into five surprising Hebrew words. Let's start with the Hebrew word for good. What is this word and why would you call it surprising, Melissa?
2: So often in our modern culture, a simple good label can express mere mediocrity or nothing specialness. We definitely live in this era of hyperbole, mass marketing, superlatives. And sometimes because of that, we can lose track of the value and the power and the preciousness of the biblical concept of goodness. And sometimes we also just associate it with being morally upright. But this biblical Hebrew word, tov, in Hebrew, is more about how something is well-designed and working in accordance with that design. It's about God's creation, His wisdom in creation, and how He has created things to operate to bring Him glory.
0: Hmm. So I think the surprising thing about this word for good is that it is different than a generic, blunt-edged English word for good. Would that be a fair assessment, Melissa?
2: Yeah, absolutely. When we study the biblical context and usage of tov, we see that a better translation

0: of Tov rather than just morally upright or, you know, okayness is well-designed, pleasing, fit for purpose, and functioning in line with that purpose. Something is Tov when it's possessing and expressing God-given design for life-giving functionality.
1: All right, that's surprising Hebrew word number one, Tov. Let's go on to the Hebrew word for bless. What's that, Melissa?
0: The Hebrew word for bless is Barach. And what's surprising is that it is connected to the Hebrew word for kneel and the Hebrew word for knee and the word for a pool or a pond or a reservoir. And the connection here is that is about low places. It's about surrender. It's about humility. The word for a pool, bracha, it's a place where water gathers, a low place that receives what flows into it. And when we place that alongside this word for blessing and the word for knee, this beautiful picture emerges that a knee bends low, the pool gathers low, and this is a posture of where we can receive his blessing. But then what's really surprising is sometimes in the Bible, this same word bracha is used for curse.
1: Yeah, that is a surprising thought. I mean, you would think it would be all in one direction, but you say it could be for negative as well?
0: Yes, the answer lies in the deep reverence of the biblical writers. Out of respect for God, they sometimes avoided directly pairing the word curse with his name. Instead, they used Barach as a kind of respectful substitution. It's as if the text is saying, we will not even allow the word curse to stand directly next to the name God. So even in these difficult passages, the underlying meaning of Barach hasn't changed, even though the translation has. It still means to bless, but it's being used carefully, reverently to communicate the opposite without speaking it bluntly. We find this in Job chapter 2, verse 9, where Job's wife says, Barach, God, and die. Mm. Our translation in English probably says curse, but the word there is Barach.
1: Yeah. Well, what about when the psalmist says, bless the Lord, O my soul? Is he then actually referring to perhaps bowing down before God, kneeling, as you might intimate?
0: Yes, absolutely. It's this position, like when we're receiving blessing from the Lord, we should be in this place of humility, this place of surrender, kneeling before him in reverence.
1: Wow. Five surprising Hebrew words. That's what we're exploring today on The Land and the Book. I'm John Gager, our guest Melissa Briggs, who has a number of Hebrew courses available online. Give us a quick blurb here again, Melissa, about the course and where we might learn more.
0: Yeah, absolutely. I love making the Hebrew language accessible to everybody. And I've created this unique course that combines biblical and modern Hebrew together. It teaches them from a biblical perspective. It prepares you for an upcoming trip to the Holy Land or to be able to communicate in Hebrew with a Jewish or Israeli friend. And then it also equips you to study the Bible using key Hebrew words, looking at the original meaning of them, and it really brings the Bible to life.
1: And the website to check that out is something we're going to link you to at our website, thelandandthebook.org. Hebrew surprising word number three is the word for soul. Have at it, Melissa.
0: Yes, well, this word we could easily spend a whole hour talking about. Normally, when we hear the word soul, we're thinking of kind of like a ghost-like immaterial part of us. But this biblical Hebrew word, nephesh, has such a broad and rich and varied meaning. Usually, it's referring to your whole living being, your body, your breath, your desire. And sometimes it's literally translated throat.
1: That is surprising. It's translated as throat. Well, so what are we to make of it then when we come across it in Scripture?
0: Well, what's so fascinating about Hebrew is that a single word can have such a rich, broad, varied meaning. And so it's so important in the Bible to be looking at context, to be looking at the other words that are related to it. And sometimes when we are coming with the Greek mindset of the body and the soul being two very separate things, we can be looking at it through a Greek lens. People often say that the Greeks divided the human into parts while the Hebrews saw the whole person. Hmm. And there's definitely truth to that. Greek philosophers definitely did that. But the New Testament writers were Jewish. So even when they're using Greek words in the New Testament, they're still thinking in this holistic nefesh kind of way. Rather than three totally detachable pieces, it's better understood as three overlapping pieces, three ways of talking about the one human person, the body, the soul, and the spirit. And nefesh really is about our whole living identity.
1: Thanks for hanging out with us today on The Land and the Book. Hope you're enjoying our exploration of five surprising Hebrew words with Melissa Briggs. Let's go on to word number four, for slave or servant.
0: Yes, there's several parts to this word that are surprising. This Hebrew word, eved, is sometimes translated as slave or servant or bondservant. And a lot of times we can read into that our modern experience of what slavery is, maybe what slavery looked like in the U.S. So terrible, so tragic. But this Hebrew word, eved, is not just about oppression. It's about belonging and loyal service to someone greater. Often this is a really positive title to be called a servant when we come across it in the Bible. For example, Exodus 14:31, they believed in the Lord and Moses his eved. It was a good thing that Moses was an eved of the Lord. Another thing that's surprising about eved is that it comes from a root word that means to serve or to worship. And a lot of times in modern culture, we can think of worship as just singing and raising our hands, all music-centered. But biblically, worship is so much about what we do,
1: yes,
0: how we work, our service to the Lord.
1: Yeah, I so agree with that. I'm troubled by today's modern apparent interpretation of worship as being that thing we do on Sunday morning with the band on the stage, when Scripture is far more concerned with our heart attitude and the stuff we do. It's action, as you say. It's doing. It's not just singing a song.
0: Yes, and Jesus showed us how to do this so well. Jesus came to serve rather than to be served. In John 12:26, it says, "Whoever serves me must follow me, and wherever I am, my servant also will be. My Father will honor the one that serves me." And there's this beautiful picture of a servant's lifelong commitment to his master by choice, which should mirror our devotion, our loyalty to the Lord. It's described in Exodus 21, where it says, "But if the eved, the servant, declares, 'I love my master, I don't want to go free,' then his master shall take him to the door or doorpost and pierce his ear with an awl. Then he will be his eved for life." And that's this beautiful picture of how our life should be totally submitted, totally committed to the Lord Jesus.
1: Five surprising Hebrew words, our conversation with Melissa Briggs on The Land and the Book. I'm John Gager saying thanks for hanging out with us. Let's get to Hebrew word number five, the one for jealous.
0: Yes, the Hebrew word jealous, kana, this specific word only refers to the Lord. And in English, jealousy sounds petty and insecure. You probably wouldn't take it as a compliment,
1: yeah,
0: if I called you jealous. But this word kana means something so much more than that. It is a beautiful thing. It describes the fierce, the protective, the covenant love and devotion of the Lord.
1: And, you know, you're right, though. We do think of jealous. We say, "I am a jealous God." How could God be holy if he's jealous? But this is, again, as you've put it, a limitation of our understanding of the word. We put it in a purely Western English modern context. But I think the very fact that, as you've pointed out, the Hebrew word is reserved only for God means it is a special and therefore different interpretation we need to look at, right?
0: Absolutely. This kana is the passion of the Lord who refuses to share a relationship that rightly belongs to him. He is so committed to us. He is so zealous of us. He is so protective of us. And he desires us to also be wholeheartedly for him. He is that for us, and he deserves that from us as well, not only to be obeyed, but to be respected and adored, to have this rightful place of priority and intimacy and fidelity in our hearts.
1: Wow. This has been a really neat journey into five surprising Hebrew words. Melissa, one more time, the kinds of things that people discover if they take part in one of your courses is what?
0: Absolutely, yeah. So my courses are called Explore Hebrew, and they take you into the heart of biblical and modern Hebrew taught together. You'll learn some Hebrew conversation. You'll learn to read and write and speak and understand Hebrew. You can check it out at explorehebrew.thinkific.com, and it will bring your Bible study to life. It will deep dive into specific Hebrew words that are key to our faith, help us understand who God is and what He wants from us and for us.
1: And we'll link you to that website at ours if you'll visit us at thelandandthebook.org. Gerald Peterman joins us in the studio for more of your Bible questions. That's coming up right here on The Land and the Book.
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5: I'm Ruth Kramer with Mission Network News. Israel and Hezbollah continue to trade blows in southern Lebanon, with recent Israeli airstrikes killing 17. Amid the fighting, more than 1.2 million Lebanese have been displaced. John Cernelia, president of Sat7 USA, says,
6: keep in mind, in Lebanon, you've got about 5.8 million people. That's about the size of metro Atlanta, just to put this in context, here in the United States.
5: Sat7 broadcasts gospel hope via satellite TV across Lebanon. Their program, You Are Not Alone, recently featured an episode made by kids for kids who are fleeing the violence. Please pray Psalm 46 over displaced families.
6: God is our refuge and strength, an ever-present help in trouble. This has become a bit of a rallying cry for our brothers and sisters living in Lebanon.
5: Meanwhile, in the rural part of Laos, animistic beliefs often shape how communities respond to new Christians. Todd Nettleton of the Voice of the Martyrs USA says many people believe,
7: if you follow Christ, the spirits are going to get mad at us and the rain won't fall on our garden.
5: As a result, some Christians are driven from their villages within days of choosing to follow Christ. The church in Laos faces other challenges as well.
7: So you have a communist government that naturally distrusts religion in general, but you also have a country where 60% of the people consider themselves to be Buddhists.
5: The government allows some churches to operate. However, many Christians meet in small home groups because of persecution and restrictions. 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
1: Welcome back to The Land and the Book. 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Now, here's a question. How do we as believers share the gospel with Jewish people? 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That's lifeinmessiah.org. All right, here's a question from yours truly. As is often the case, questions from previous Q&A sessions lead to other questions. And last time, we were talking about the three different kinds of apostles. The capital A apostle, Dr. Peterman, you defined as?
8: The capital A apostle is a witness to the resurrection.
1: Okay, so they've seen the resurrected
8: Jesus. The resurrected Christ. We come to Acts chapter 1. They're going to replace Judas, and they replace him with Matthias. And Peter talks about the qualifications. That person we choose has to have been with us all the way from John the Baptist until after the resurrection of Christ. So you're a witness, really, to the whole ministry of Jesus.
1: All right, now here is my question. We come to the Apostle Paul, who is certainly an apostle, capital A. But in the Acts account that I read, it says, a voice from heaven said, Saul, Saul, why do you persecute me? And Saul, you know, responds back, you know, who is this? And so where is there any indication that he saw Jesus? And if he didn't, why is he given the apostle capital A designation?
8: Oh, that is a great question. And I'm sure Paul had trouble with this during his lifetime. He does say in 1 Corinthians 15, I'm the very least of all the apostles, not worthy to be called an apostle because I persecuted the church. But to get back to your question, here's what we find in 1 Corinthians 9. And Paul says, am I not an apostle? Have I not seen Jesus our Lord? This question is constructed expecting a positive answer.
1: Yeah, oh, sure.
8: So I ask further, well, when did you see him?
1: Yeah.
8: So I take it that he sees him during that revelation. On the Damascus Road, he gets an encounter somehow where he can witness to the resurrected Christ. I don't know any further details.
1: Yeah.
8: I'm just saying, when did that seeing happen, Paul? And it's got to be in Acts 9. That encounter with Jesus.
1: And no one can take away the literal biblical fact that he heard the voice of Jesus there. So why not also have seen the
8: image of Christ? Why not also have seen him?
1: Well?
8: Right, right.
1: Yeah. All right. Thank you for that assurance. Appreciate that. Let's get to a question from James, who takes us to the Old Testament book, your favorite and mine, Zephaniah. We don't often go there, do we? Chapter 2, verses 4 through 7, speaks about Gaza and Ashkelon and Ekron, the land of the Philistines, shall become pasture lands for shepherds, and the coast shall be for the remnant of the house of Judah, and the Lord God will intervene for them and return their captives. Here's the question. Can you give a timeline when this prophecy will take place, and if it ever has, or is it for the future millennial kingdom?
8: Well, in part, these verses in Zephaniah say, Gaza shall be deserted, Ashkelon become a desolation, the sea coast shall become the possession of the remnant of the house of Judah, and there they shall graze. Now, these nations mentioned in these verses are all major enemies for King Josiah and Judah in the 7th century BC at the time that Zephaniah is being written. And I take it that you read the Old Testament, and then you read even about the intertestamental period, there's nothing said about this prophecy coming true, where Israel has all its territory, all the way to the Mediterranean. So I'm thinking this must happen during the millennial period.
1: You know, when you visit Israel and this specific region, Gaza, Ashkelon, Ekron, these are very beautiful scenic spots.
8: They really are just lovely, lovely territory. You ought to go to Israel.
1: Yeah, and it's just an amazing sight. All right, Peggy says, how many years is it likely that the Israelites were actually enslaved in Egypt? It's clear that they were in Egypt some time before their enslavement began, but it's often said that they were enslaved for 400 years.
8: Well, I think 400 years is a reasonable round number, but probably the worst treatment they received was in the second 300 years or the second half of that where things got significantly worse. On the one hand, Genesis 15:13, God says to Abraham, "Know for certain that your offspring shall be sojourners in a land that is not theirs and will be servants there, and they shall be afflicted for 400 years." So we're talking about 400 years of mistreatment in some way. But we should keep in mind also that Israel is living in a foreign land, and right. It's living amongst people who hate them. Egyptians hate Hebrews. So it wouldn't have to only be slavery that causes affliction or that causes discrimination or that causes being looked down on and terror.
1: Yeah, their lives could have been made miserable 100 different ways, apart from the crack of a whip.
8: Oh, yeah, absolutely. And then later in Exodus 12, verse 40, it says, "The time that the people of Israel lived in Egypt was 430 years. So that's a precise time for being there. When they go down 75 people. Over a few generations later, there are hundreds of thousands. By the time they leave, there's millions of them. And then the Pharaoh is just threatened by their numbers, and he begins to oppress them. I take it that it would just be a few generations in that he begins this kind of oppression.
1: Okay, a good perspective. Thanks for that clarification. From Terry, this question. My son and I were having a discussion regarding what was permissible to eat before the flood, because post-flood, God made all things permissible to eat, including the meat of animals. We're assuming that meat was not eaten prior to the flood. What do you find in the Word regarding this?
8: Yes, I think you're on the right track. It looks like there's a change in God's requirements, and I don't find anything in Scripture explaining why there's a change in the requirements. So on the one hand, we go to Genesis 2, before the fall. God gives the fruit of the field and the fruit of the trees as food. Nothing is said about eating animal products or eating meat. On the other hand, after the fall, we come to Genesis 4. Abel brings his offering to God. What does he bring? He brings the fat portions of the first of his flock. That's a sacrifice. Then what do we read later after the flood? Genesis 8. We see that Noah gives a burnt offering to the Lord. So it might be that after the fall, people are eating meat, but nothing in Scripture is said about it explicitly. But then we come to Genesis 9, and God opens up the menu, if you will. Why does he open up the menu? Lots of theories being given as to why that is. I don't know the answer.
1: Yeah. Well, speaking of menus, you know, we do come to the various Levitical laws, and there are many of them with dietary restrictions.
8: Yes.
1: And a lot of people say, why? Why? And you know, quick answers are, well, there are some health issues for some of those. It just doesn't explain all of them. A sentence or two on what do you think is behind that?
8: What do I think is behind the dietary laws that are given in, especially Leviticus and other places? I think this is primarily about God's people having a habit, having a way of life which is distinct from all the other nations. And one of these would be eating the meat with the blood in, or just drinking blood, forbidden to God's people, so they can be distinct and to be shown to be obeying their Lord.
1: Okay, that's a good summary and helpful. Thank you. Got time for one more question, this one from Philip. He says, I'm considering joining the military, but as a Christian, can I serve in the military? One of the Ten Commandments says, you shall not kill. So would it be a sin to kill in war? And we know that before you join the military, you must swear an oath of alliance. But Matthew 5:33-35 finds Jesus commanding us not to swear at all. Your thoughts?
8: Well, I'm glad that Philip is thinking about his conscience. We should do what our conscience allows us to do. So let's get to these two questions. I served as a chaplain for 9 years, so I think it's possible to be in the military and have a good conscience. So first, the seventh commandment, Exodus 20, verse 13. I think it's better translated, you shall not murder, rather than you shall not kill.
1: Right. Big difference.
8: Now, murder is illegal killing, if you will.
1: Right.
8: So we go to our Old Testament and we find that Israel is allowed to kill in war when they come into the Promised Land and drive out the other nations. And Israel is commanded to put to death the one who commits murder. So Exodus 21 says, whoever strikes a man so that he dies shall be put to death. So I conclude from this that we can engage in the military if we're in a just war,
1: right,
8: even if it means killing other people, which, of course, we hate to do. We don't want to do that. And then secondly, there's a question about oaths. I would simply say that Scripture wants us to swear honestly. This is what Jesus is talking about in Matthew.
1: All right. And there's room for your Bible question next time if you'll email it to us at thelandandthebook@moody.edu. One more segment to go on The Land and the Book.
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9: The Stubborn Bulldog. I'm Cindy Tang with Moving Moments. Rocco the Bulldog had had enough. He plopped down right in the middle of the road after a long walk and refused to move. Well, my neighbor picked him up and carried him home. Sometimes I feel a little like Rocco, tired, weary. But the Bible reminds us in Isaiah 46:4 that God will sustain us and carry us. Life was hard for the Apostle Paul, too. He was in prison chains, yet in Philippians 3, he said to keep pressing on toward Jesus. So even when life feels heavy, don't give up. Keep going, because God promises to carry you when you cannot go another step. I write about Rocco and this very topic in my upcoming devotional, Companions in Faith. Simply go to movingmoments.org to order your copy today. I'm Cindy Tang with Moving Moments. Now it's your time to make a move.
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1: You've heard of the phrase, the elephant in the room? It refers actually to several different works released in several different years. Notably, it's a 2008 album by rapper Fat Joe, a 2021 album by Mick Jenkins, a 2020 Disney animated short, and a 2006 book by Ryan Sager. The idiom itself has 20th century origins. Charlie, the elephant in the room, how does that connect with where we're going with your devotional?
10: Oh man, John, you mentioned all those new ones. We're going to go back to the time of Ruth and see how it connects.
1: All right, looking forward to that after we pause for a testimony from somebody who's been to the Holy Land and has had this impression they want to share with us.
11: I've been impressed by so many things on this trip to Israel, especially thinking of all the miracles Jesus performed throughout the land in so many different ways. I was especially touched when I was reminded of the woman that was healed of the bleeding, because that was a prayer that I had prayed to Jesus when I was sick with cancer. I'd reach out my hand knowing I was touching the edge of his robe and knew I was healed by his grace.
12: My favorite part of the trip so far has been the devotionals that Charlie has shared, somehow weaving scripture through every single historical and geographical section of the trip. I have recorded those devotionals, and I will treasure those and go back to them over and over to be encouraged and convicted from here on out. You should consider a trip yourself. You will never be the same.
1: All right, Charlie, we'll let you have at it with today's devotional, The Unseen Elephant in the Room.
10: Okay, thanks, John. Yeah, and I bet anybody listening, even if they've not listened to those rappers, they still know the expression, the elephant in the room. And while we know that expression, what we really know is it's talking about a problem or issue or tension that people are trying to ignore, but that's clearly understood by everyone present. Most of the time, the elephant in the room is something bad or unpleasant, but today, I want to talk about a good elephant in the room, a more pleasant pachyderm, if you will. And our hunt for this elephant takes us to the ancient town of Bethlehem. As we arrive, we're surprised to see that Bethlehem's looking a bit shabby. Some of the houses are in disrepair, and parts of the stone fences lining the fields and roadways have toppled over, scattering rocks into the fields and along the paths. Bethlehem isn't a ghost town, but it's clear the village has seen better days. A multi-year drought uprooted and scattered families in all directions as desperate fathers searched for food and employment. But the drought is now over. Strong winter rains caused the seed sown last fall to germinate and grow. The barley has shot up to full height, and the heads of grain have filled in. The slower-growing wheat is also coming along nicely. This could prove to be a bumper crop for the first time in a good many years. As word spreads, some of the families that left in search of a better life begin heading home. And one of those returning is a woman named Naomi. But where's her family, her husband, and her two sons? Well, Naomi's returning alone. Well, she's also accompanied by a young Midianite woman. But where are the men? Those are the questions that must have been going through the minds of those who greeted a tired, worn, and very discouraged Naomi. Naomi blamed God for her misfortune. As she says at the end of chapter 1, "The Almighty has made my life very bitter. I went away full, but the Lord has brought me back empty. The Lord has afflicted me. The Lord has brought misfortune upon me." Naomi now had no husband and no sons who could help care for her. Her social security safety net is gone. She faced the very real prospect of a short and difficult life, existing on the very edge of extreme poverty. So where's the elephant in the room? You might think it's the reality that Bethlehem, the house of bread, had run out of food because of God's judgment. After all, the book starts with a reminder that this was the days when the judges ruled, a time when people were doing what was right in their own eyes, a time that experienced God's judgment. But I see another elephant in the room, a good elephant, and it's found right at the end of chapter 1. But you need to look rather closely, and you need to know the time of Israel's feasts. The passage says Naomi and Ruth arrived back in Bethlehem as the barley harvest was beginning. In Leviticus 23, God commanded the Israelites to bring a sheaf of the first grain harvested as the offering of first fruits. The first grain to be harvested was barley, about a month and a half before the wheat harvest. And in God's calendar, the Feast of First Fruits occurred one day after the beginning of the Feast of Unleavened Bread, and that began the day after Passover. If the barley harvest was just beginning, then Naomi and Ruth arrived in Bethlehem right around Passover. The festival celebrating Israel's deliverance from Egypt is the good elephant in the room. Passover, followed immediately by the Feast of Unleavened Bread and First Fruits, started the nation's cycle of feasts. They marked a time when Israel was to look back at God's past faithfulness. But the festivals also had a forward focus. They looked ahead to God's promised blessing for the coming year. And prophetically, they pointed to the coming of God's promised Messiah, who would be the ultimate sacrificial lamb, the sinless one who would die to purchase our salvation, but who would rise from the dead as the first fruits of God's promised resurrection. Naomi might not have understood the prophetic significance of these festivals, but she soon realized her past affliction was about to be replaced by God's blessing. It began just after Passover at the barley harvest and continued through the festival of Pentecost. How do we know that? Well, the last verses of Ruth 2 say Ruth stayed with the servants of Boaz to glean until the barley and wheat harvests were finished. Once again, we need to go back to Leviticus 23 to see the significance. 50 days after the previous feasts, God commanded Israel to present an offering of new grain to the Lord. This would have been new grain from the wheat harvest and was offered to express thanks to the Lord for his abundant harvest. The feast was called Shavuot, but we often refer to it today as the Day of Pentecost, which comes from the word for 50. From Passover to Pentecost, God showered his blessings on Naomi. She had a faithful daughter-in-law, whom the women of Bethlehem later said was better to you than seven sons. She had a kinsman redeemer who bought back the property that had belonged to her husband. And as the book ends, Ruth and Boaz bear a son and present him to Naomi as the heir of the lineage she thought had been cut off. The story of Naomi, Ruth, and Boaz is a wonderful story of redemption and blessing. And the elephant in the room is the reality that all this started to unfold at the beginning of the barley harvest. But in addition to the festivals of Passover, unleavened bread, and first fruits, God's blessing extended on into Shavuot, Pentecost, which took place just a few weeks ago. And God's amazing faithfulness to Naomi didn't end there. It extended from the son born to Ruth and Boaz all the way down to David in chapter 4. And ultimately to the Son of God from the line of David, born to Mary in Matthew chapter 1. As we begin our journey home from Bethlehem, what can we carry along to remember our time here? Well, I've got two suggestions. First, remember the elephant in the room, God's covenant faithfulness from Passover to Pentecost and beyond. The yearly festivals were intended as reminders of God's faithfulness and his promises. This coming week, pause and remember God's faithfulness to you. He loved you so much, he sent his only begotten Son, Jesus, as the ultimate Passover lamb to pay the penalty for your sin. Jesus died for your sins, but he also rose from the dead. As Paul wrote in 1 Corinthians 15:20, Christ has indeed been raised from the dead, the first fruits of those who have fallen asleep. And then second, remember that God wants us to demonstrate the same kind of faithfulness to those around us. Naomi went from bitterness to blessing because of two individuals who chose to live out God's faithfulness in shoe leather. Ruth kept her promise to Naomi, "Where you go, I will go. Where you stay, I will stay. Your people will be my people, and your God, my God." And Boaz demonstrated the same faithfulness as he followed through on his kind words to Ruth. "May the Lord repay you for what you've done. May you be richly rewarded by the Lord, the God of Israel, under whose wing you have come to take refuge." Just remember, God is faithful to us, and he wants us to demonstrate that same faithfulness to others.
1: 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Well, I'm John Gager. For our host, Charlie Dyer, our producer, Dan Anderson, time always goes too quickly, but we're glad that you spent some of that with us, and that we invite you back next week for another edition of The Land and the Book, a production of Moody Radio, a ministry of Moody Bible Institute.
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2: So CHE is, a strategy of holistic community transformation. So it integrates evangelism, discipleship with preventative health care and community development. So it really is a holistic model of community development or holistic development. So we look at every aspect of life, physical, emotional, social, spiritual, and help people to grow or develop in all of those areas.
1: From community enrichment to leadership development, this week's guest is busy with his mission. Hi, I'm Colin Lambert, and this is Missions Today, a look at God at work around the globe. Kevin Pippert spends much of his time and effort equipping leaders. One of his missions is serving as the regional coordinator for Southern Africa for Medical Ambassadors International, training leaders and community groups to carry out holistic community transformation through community health evangelism. The other is to lead and mentor young business leaders in Cape Town through an organization called Resource Global. In all of his work, he sees God doing amazing things in Southern Africa. Kevin, thanks so much for being with us on Missions Today. Would you take just a moment and tell us a bit about your overarching ministry called 360 Transformation?
2: 360 Transformation is a ministry here. We began in Cape Town in 2009, and it's basically equipping Christian leaders for holistic transformation in Southern Africa. That's quite a mouthful, but what we actually do is primarily with two actually different organizations. One, we're the Southern Africa coordinators with Medical Ambassadors International. And while we're based here in Cape Town, we train Christian leaders, whether they be churches, missionaries, nonprofit organizations, in a particular strategy of holistic community transformation called community health evangelism, or CHE as it's known around the world. So we train these different groups in this CHE strategy and then provide ongoing support and mentoring and coaching after they're trained, so that they are actually working in their communities that they work in, equipping those local community members in how to do community transformation physically, emotionally, socially, spiritually in their communities. So we've been doing that since 2006 with Medical Ambassadors. And then more recently in 2014, last year, we launched a cohort here in Cape Town of young professionals with an organization you're very familiar with, Resource Global. And so I work with them as well as the Cape Town City Director. And so we empower and mobilize young Christian professionals in the city for gospel transformation. And so those are primarily the two ways that we work with through 360.
1: We're going to come back to all of that in just a couple of minutes, but we want to learn more about your story. Tell us a little bit about your faith journey, and did you ever feel like you were going to end up being involved in missions?
2: No, I didn't grow up in a Christian home, but I say it this way, I received Christ through a very wonderful youth ministry that was active in my area when I was about 12 years old. But because I didn't get discipled through that ministry, but sort of accepted, heard the gospel message, heard about salvation, accepted the Lord, was excited about it. But then I didn't really understand what that meant as a young person, didn't really understand what being a Christian meant. And so through my teens, I suppose it was a typical story of a prodigal son, got in the metaphorical foreign land, getting up to all sorts. But it was at age about 20, through just a series of circumstances, committed my life to the Lord, understood what it meant to be not just a Christian in name, someone who has accepted Christ, but as a disciple, and meant that, hey, if I really believed this message and I was a Christian, my life needed to reflect that, and I need to live this life out. And so that just got me, you know, involved attending a local church, and through that number of circumstances, particularly around meeting people that were involved in mission, I was introduced to a mission organization called Operation Mobilization. In 1991, I did a short-term mission, and that short-term mission led me to sort of connecting with the founder of OM, George Verwer. After that 1 year, that one summer, he invited me to be his gopher, which is sort of a traveling partner, assistant that George has. He's had one of these gophers every year, I think, of his ministry life. And so I was joined him for a year and a bit, 92, 93. And just that was an amazing experience of exposure to mission. So I just joined for a summer. And then this summer turned into, you know, working with George for a year. And I was just going to do this one thing. I'm not a missionary. I don't know what a missionary is. I didn't grow up in the church. And the church that I went to at the time wasn't a big mission church. They didn't talk about missions. So I was just going to do this summer. I was just going to work with George. Well, the year with George turned into 2 years. And it was just a phenomenal exposure to mission and what mission could be. I'm sure as many listeners as there are those many perceptions of what missions is, but I didn't know what it was, but I was able to see, wow, missions is all sorts of things. And that 2 years then sort of led into me joining one of the ships that OM had at the time, the MV Doulos. So I spent 2 years on that ship, and it was there that I met my wife, who is from South Africa. And I realized, hey, this mission thing is something that I could do. And really during that 4 years with OM just confirmed, you know, a calling for mission. And so I hadn't finished, because of my teen years and traditional sort of college age, was in the proverbial foreign land. I didn't finish university or college. So I went back after getting married to my wife in South Africa. We moved back to the US, finished college and seminary to prepare for a life of missions. And here I am.
3: I want to go back just for a moment to your experience with OM and George. So many lives around the world have been impacted by OM and George. Just unbelievable, the passion and the motivation and the energy he has had for his work for so many years. Share with me maybe a thing or two you learned from George in those incredible years that you had to spend with him.
2: Yeah. I think of one of the key things that really has been just a profound impact is his commitment to the kingdom. And he has his passion. He has his interest. OM has their focus and, you know, what they did and how they went about it. But he really had a vision and a passion for the kingdom of God, and his way that he lived out his life, and not just within. So everything that he did was around, you know, working and furthering this kingdom. Of course, evangelism was key, reaching the unreached, but he really had a passion for people, loving people, working with other people, the, you know, collaboration, working. I've never seen, you know, such a global networker. George seemed to know everybody in different sectors, whether it's in mission or in business or in education, or, you know, he just seemed to know everybody and was willing to work with so many people across denominations and fields and sectors. And all for building the kingdom. And that just made such a huge impression on me. And that while, of course, he spent his life, you know, building, establishing and building OM, it really, he was so instrumental in so many other people's lives and motivating them to do whatever God called them, and really just was so kingdom focused. And that gave me a total, just a great foundation or framework for even what we're doing now. It's really about building the kingdom of God through whatever organization, through whatever means is available, and just, you know, the Lord provides opportunity, but it's really about building his kingdom. And it's not denominationalism. It's not sort of a parochial mindset or mentality. It just really is something about something bigger than our organization or our country or our interest or passion. It's about the kingdom.
3: Thanks for sharing that. I appreciate that. It's good to get some insight from someone who's worked with him. You talked about going to college and seminary and getting married. How did 360 Transformation come about?
2: So interestingly, we came to South Africa, as I mentioned, under working as the coordinators for Southern Africa for Medical Ambassadors International, and which we still currently do. And Medical Ambassadors, while it started out as a traditional medical mission, uses or has adopted a different sort of model of ministry now that does holistic community transformation. So oftentimes when people hear Medical Ambassadors International, the first question is, oh, are you medical missionaries? Are you doctors? Are you in healthcare? And we had to explain, no, we're not. We use a different strategy, a holistic strategy of ministry called this, using this CHE strategy. And so we decided when we registered here in South Africa, we would just use a different name so we didn't have to spend the first 5 or 10 minutes of every conversation saying what we don't do. We're not medical missionaries. So we just named ourselves 360 Transformation, really to kind of facilitate locally the work of medical ambassadors. And then as we have done that under that sort of medical or under the 360 umbrella, we really do a lot of different kinds of works. So with medical ambassadors, we do a lot of work with different networks and collaborations within South Southern Africa and globally, and then obviously with Resource Global. So we really started 360, the name at least, the 360 Transformation is a way to just kind of simplify our life and explaining a bit of what we do.
3: I'd like to talk a little bit about that CHE, you said, community health evangelism. Tell us a little bit about that strategy. If it's not medical missions, how would you say it's different? And what does it look like on the ground?
2: Yeah. So CHE is, like I say, a strategy of holistic community transformation. So it integrates evangelism, discipleship with preventative health care and community development. So it really is a holistic model of community

0: ordinary average community members in how to be involved in holistic ministry in their community. So the training that we do is very practical. It's very participatory. We use stories and a lot of role plays and dramas and pictures and all sorts of things to communicate these truths of worldview. And what does spiritual transformation look like? What does physical, emotional, what does all that mean? So that we can, it's a way of teaching community members, people that may have, you know, minimal or no formal education, how to be involved in ministry. And so it's providing very practical ways to do this holistic ministry. So, and the focus of that is multiplication. So we train organizations and ministries. Those ministries then train community members. And the model of ministry is that once a community organization, for example, a church or a nonprofit organization or missionaries, they learn the CHASE strategy, they begin to equip the community members who in how to reach out to their neighbors. So the main model of ministry is through home visits, where community members are taught how to visit their neighbors, share the gospel, be able to show them how to do things like prevent common diseases in the area, whether it's malaria or whatever it may be, how to do things like maybe home gardens or start some small income generating project or activity, animal husbandry, how to raise chickens or goats or things like that. But whatever the training is, culturally and sort of community led, so that we do things that are appropriate for their economic, their education level, and their specific geographical context. So it really is a very practical and yet adaptable strategy as well. So it's used not only here in Southern Africa or South Africa, but is used, I think the CHASE strategy is used in over 100 countries around the world. And so in different contexts of animistic, Muslim, Christian communities, tribal areas with the evangelized, non-evangelized, unreached. So it's really quite a remarkable holistic tool of empowerment. And the focus again is equipping ordinary people and not just professional Christians in how to be involved in ministry, but it really empowers local people to be equipped to do the Great Commandment, to live it out and to practice it.
1: So it sounds like you're working through individuals, but also through community groups and the church.
0: Yeah. So 360, what we do is primarily working through organizations. So we do that training and equipping of organizations. Then they in turn work in those specific communities or the areas in which they work.
1: And you mentioned South Africa and Southern Africa. Just for those listening, obviously South Africa is a country. You actually, if I understand correctly, work in the southern part of Africa beyond just South Africa. Is that correct?
0: Correct. Yeah. Yeah. So we are responsible for the, I suppose, 10 southern countries of Africa and some of the, like Madagascar, maybe, you know, the Indian Ocean islands there. So sort of Malawi and Zambia and south right through to South Africa. So we literally took the Great Commission, you know, going to the ends of the earth, literally. So we're in Cape Town, the southernmost city of Africa. So
1: folks have heard about Resource Global before. If they've listened to this program for any time, it was founded through the work of Resource Global. So I'm always grateful to Resource Global and the team for all that they put into this program in the beginning to help make it possible. You serve as a city director in South Africa, and one of the things you're doing is helping train young people to use their faith and to integrate it into their work. And there's even what they call a gospel action plan. I'll let you talk a little bit about that, but just give us an idea of what you're doing specifically in Cape Town in the work you're doing with your cohort, and maybe some of the different industries or careers that you've seen engage with you, and what kinds of things they're doing to integrate their faith and work.
0: Yeah. So, I absolutely.

0: love the work of RGB, and that's why we wanted to launch this this cohort in Cape Town. But it's really targeting specific people, often a neglected group of people, and mobilizing them for mission in their workplaces and in their city, because we want to see cities transformed, and to mobilize sort of young 25 to 35 year olds, marketplace leaders. And what we do that is through these cohorts, which is, we have these gather smaller groups, from anywhere from ideally 10 to 12 or so people. And we meet over 8 months. We do teaching on, the gospel story, leadership, vocation, all of these things, teaching about how what it means to integrate your faith into your work life. And then also provide mentors. So each one of the cohort members gets a mentor to help them through their journey. That's real focus as it, leading and guiding them through their sort of faith at work journey with us. And then we provide, this community with not only the cohort in Cape Town, but then also nationally, because we have two other cohorts in Johannesburg and Pretoria and other parts of the country, but then also the global community of these younger marketplace leaders, from I think RG, I think we have about 13 in about 13 cities this year. And so we provide that teaching, that mentoring, the community. And then, as you mentioned, we have a sort of a capstone of the cohort is this gospel action plan, which is sort of a really it's just a working out of or an implementation of the things that they've learned over the course of the 8 months. And so it is a project that they're implementing either in their workplace or in their church or maybe in the broader community, implementing how, what is their, what they've learned in terms of their identity, who they are as individuals, who God has created them to be, what are their passions, their gifting, but then also their context, how they can live out this redemptive work of redemption in their marketplace or in their context. And so these gaps are really just the first step of how they're going to be engaged in transforming their workplaces. And so what that looks like on the ground practically, I'll just give an example of the cohort last year, the 24 cohort we had. I think we had people from healthcare, we had a doctor, a couple of midwives, we had somebody in IT, accounting, in the professional services, and so we had a variety of people. So it's education, and the midwife was she was a nurse, but she's also a professor at a university, very young but very talented. So we had a range of people, and that just gives a special dynamic to the cohort. We've got all these different people from these different fields and different sectors of the community of the marketplace, and so we have this very good, robust conversation. One of the accountant, he had a, his gospel action plan was beginning a fund, if you will, an investment fund that he would be able to start a fund that would fund Christian entrepreneurs, people that are working in the impact, maybe impact venture space, that are in impact entrepreneurs, and then the profits from this endeavor would then fund nonprofit or mission activities and different things in the community as well. So I'm actually working quite closely with him on his particular gap program or gap action plan here this year as kind of a follow-up. And then we're again connecting. So after the cohort program is officially finished, this subsequent years, we create an alumni network within the city. So now we're, working on just building that, continuing that community. Once the cohort is finished, we'll be able to, sort of hopefully maintain that momentum of transformative work through the marketplace beyond the cohort program, but right on into, just as a normal expression of their work life.
1: As you watch these young people engaging and learning through the cohort, do you ever kind of notice something as they begin to maybe see that light go on, or are they learning something that maybe they really didn't even understand before as they go through the cohort and learn more about the relationship between work and faith?
0: Oh, sure. I think that's probably the number one thing, is really people start to see the problem with maybe this common dualistic thinking, you know, between the sacred and the secular. And so almost all of the cohort members, you know, testify in some way or the other, they're like, oh, that this, you know, my work, this secular work that we try to even get rid of that language. But that work that they're doing in the marketplace, whatever that is something that's valuable to God. God is interested not just in those full-time vocational occupations, but he is interested in the secular sort of work, whether it's in science or economics or media or the arts, or he's interested in all that. And so that is a profound revelation to them.
1: You have such a breadth of work you're doing, Kevin. Final moment here. Could you give us maybe a thing or two that we could be praying for you about?
0: Oh, yeah. Well, that's always a thing. I think one of the things is I can always use prayer for is help. We're looking, you know, to expanding our work. And so if people can pray that the right people join us, whether it be work with community health evangelism in different parts of Southern Africa, whether it's part of 360 transformation in developing these Christian leaders for holistic community transformation in other areas, or if it's even some people for RG and establishing more of a presence and a real pipeline to help bring awareness to this whole faith at work field and how people can be involved, not just with RG, but the broader faith at work thing. So it's about collaboration and about people, and pray for help, because we are looking for help.
2: I want to encourage you to be in prayer for Kevin and his team as they split time between Medical Ambassadors International and Resource Global, and pray they might impact leaders and communities with their work. If you'd like to learn more about Kevin, MAI, or RG, be sure to check out today's program notes. Well, that's all the time we have for this week. 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I encourage you to check those out. 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I'm Colin Lambert. 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
6: The concept of America, of civil government, is like the person who's beaten up laying on the side of the road right now. And we need to breathe life back into our systems of covenantal commitment to one another under the rule of law.
7: It won't be long now. We're looking ahead to the 250th anniversary of the signing of the Declaration of Independence. We'll explore the significance of the milestone and the responsibility we have to live as citizens because of it. Welcome to First Person. I'm Wayne Shepherd. My guest is David Zanotti of the American Policy Roundtable and the Public Square. He'll celebrate the Declaration with us and view it through the eyes of John Quincy Adams. Thanks for joining us today. 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Together, we host the Public Square on radio and online. Along with a noted co-author, he has recently written a book called An Oration, all about a speech John Quincy Adams gave long ago. That book is the basis for our conversation, but Dave will also tell us about a special event taking place in Ohio on the 4th of July, a gathering to celebrate this summer's 250th.
6: The 250th anniversary of the signing of the Declaration of Independence and the beginning of the American enterprise, which British historian Paul Johnson calls the greatest of all human adventures, which I think is really quite fascinating.
7: By the way, this program has been around for about 15 years now, and I think this is only the second or third time that you've been with me, so I apologize for that. But let's reintroduce you to our friends around the country. Well, for many friends, they hear us on a program called The Public Square on many radio stations. Others have not heard our program or don't know about The Public Square or the American Policy Roundtable. What's your speech about who we are and what we do?
6: Well, together, you and I have been working with the American Policy Roundtable on radio for a long time. We actually began by helping to raise money together. We kept colliding into each other on radio station share type events across the country, because you and I are big believers in all forms of radio and communications, but particularly in religious radio stations and Christian religious radio stations. And so we were out there doing that independent of doing any work together. And then we just started talking, and you got to know a little bit about what Roundtable is doing. I got to know a lot more about what you were doing. And one day I just called you up and said, hey, let's do a program together. And you were gracious enough, maybe regretfully foolish enough, to say yes. And that was a long time ago. That's getting on to 20 years now.
7: Yeah, it's amazing. And I've sure appreciated your friendship during all those years. But I've asked you to be on First Person today because we've got the 4th of July coming up, this special 250th anniversary celebration of it. And in anticipation of that, there's a lot that's going to be said between now and the 4th about America and a lot about our founding. What, about a year or more ago, you wrote a book called An Oration, John Quincy Adams, Christian America. You and Dr. W.B. Allen put this book together. I want to talk about that book now so that we have this in mind as we celebrate on the 4th coming up. So what is this book all about? You went into history and found something that most people have, it's been lost to history, hasn't it?
6: It has. And this is a long-standing mission of one of America's greatest political philosophers, W.B. Allen, and a dear friend and a trustee of the American Policy Roundtable, and one of my most treasured mentors in education on American history and American philosophy, and political philosophy in general. Dr. Allen and I discovered a speech by John Quincy Adams, written in 1837, in which he basically was invited on the 4th of July to come and give an oration in the town that he studied law in and where he had many friends. At this point in time of his life, John Quincy Adams is a former president and now a member of Congress. The very same people that he lived with in community after he went away to the White House and then came back, really without even his permission, put him on the ballot and ran him and elected him as their member of Congress, and he agreed to do so. And then he spent 17 years pleading with the United States Congress to get rid of slavery in America.
7: Yeah.
6: He was one of the earliest and most profound abolition leaders in our country. And so his friends invited him in 1837 to come and celebrate with them the Declaration of Independence. And so it was the 62nd year of the since the signing, and he came and he started his oration. A hot summer day, the place was totally jam-packed. Hundreds were waiting outside the building, straining to hear. Quincy Adams spoke without a microphone for 90 minutes in that heat at the age of 70. And he started off by asking some questions along the lines, which is, why am I here? Why are you here? Why is this such a big deal? And he then went on in this oration to give the rationale for why his dad and his second cousins and all those people from the founding era that he knew in person as a child and then served with as a young adult and then as a lawyer and then served in every branch of our civil government, he served or was invited to serve. He was even nominated and confirmed to the Supreme Court. He didn't think he was a good enough lawyer to go to the court. So he became president instead. All right, this man who was an eyewitness from the time of George Washington, John Adams and George Washington, and at his funeral, one of his pallbearers was Abraham Lincoln.
8: Amazing.
6: Wow. Nobody has spanned that much time. And what he came down to was the fact that it was the events of the birthday of our nation are indissolubly linked with the birthday of the Savior. Because Quincy Adams contended from eyewitness accounts and a lifetime of service that the American form of civil government was built upon the biblical principles brought to the world through the revelation of God in his word in the person of Jesus Christ. I didn't say that. It was John Quincy Adams that said it.
8: 1837 was a long time ago. What he said that day in that speech on that hot day, is it for us today as we look at the 250th birthday of the Declaration?
6: Well, if we want the honest answer as to what were the founders thinking and what were their hopes and dreams and aspirations when they did it, yes, because this is an eyewitness. And it's in his own words without any editorial writing. I mean, this was, I've never, in all the speeches I've read and looked and searched for my entire lifetime, I never have found a speech so compelling, so honest, and so qualified. I mean, the man, let me just give you one quote from the speech. In setting forth the justifying causes of their separation from Great Britain, that'd be the Declaration of Independence, your fathers opened the fountains of the great deep. For the first time since the creation of the world, the act, again, the Declaration of Independence, which constituted a great people, laid the foundation of their government upon the unalterable and eternal principles of human rights. This was, since the creation of the world, no event more significant in regards to human development on this earth. Now, of course, in regards to government, this wouldn't exist if it wasn't for the revelation of Jesus Christ. That's the point. All of this is anchored upon the person of Christ because it is Christ who is the one who comes to set captives free. And John Quincy Adams takes great time to explain that in regards to the teachings of Jesus and to the prophetic utterances of the Old Testament that were made about Christ setting captives free.
8: Yeah. Well, I wish we had a couple hours to talk about this stuff, Dave, but if I understand it correctly, Quincy Adams here is arguing for biblical principles on which this nation was founded and should be following today. He's not arguing for a theocracy.
6: Well, and that, of course, is correct. And that entire conversation is a part of the modern nomenclature that's laid on top of documents such as these and the Declaration, because if we just read them for what their meaning is and then read the people who wrote them, we find that a theocracy was a laughable proposition. They were building a constitutional republic to escape a monarchy that was failed, a constitutional monarchy, I might add, that failed them in both the parliament and the king. The last thing they would have ever imagined or desired was to set up any form of a theocracy, any form of a monarchy. That was the last thing in their mind.
8: So in your research, you found this oration from 1837, which is so deeply meaningful for us today. Do you have any idea how it was responded to, how people reacted to it back in the day?
6: What a great question. John Quincy Adams went there to talk to a group of people that were friends. Now, remember, he is at this point in time a former president, a former United States senator, former ambassador, a former secretary of state, former state legislator. He's kind of like done it all, stood there at Bunker Hill and watched the first battle, went with his dad to Europe as a kid, a preteen, to help him represent America to the Europeans, went back as an ambassador to Russia. He's done it all. He's seen it all. This guy is making this speech, which was then turned into a book by the people of Newburyport. They loved the address so much, they immediately said, please, may we publish this? And of course, he said instantly, yes. And when you actually get to the oration, the book that we have, you'll find pictures of the actual book that they published and the pamphlet and the colors and this thing. They were dear friends, and they were overwhelmed. It was a smash success.
8: We'll continue talking with Dave Zanotti on this edition of First Person when we continue in just a moment.
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8: My guest is Dave Zanotti, who is CEO and chairman of the American Policy Roundtable and the host of the radio program The Public Square, which I have the privilege of co-hosting with Dave on a daily basis. And it's good to be with you here, Dave, on First Person today. I'm glad we have this opportunity to connect. We're talking about an oration, a speech given by John Quincy Adams, the son of the second president of the United States, called An Oration. And you've written a book along with W.B. Allen called An Oration. And I like the fact that you not only print the entire speech here, but then you have a running commentary, both you and Dr. Allen, commenting on what Adams said in that speech. It makes this a very educational book to be thinking of reading here as we anticipate the 4th of July.
6: Wayne, there's going to be a lot of competition for thought control here. We just recently on the Public Square talked about an article that the Associated Press put out. It was just absolutely fascinating about how they're trying to change the words of the debate because there are certain elements in our culture and academic elements and moneyed interests that are not interested in us genuinely rediscovering the true meaning of the Declaration of Independence, because that would definitely be a threat to our current form of high bureaucracy in government, because the Declaration is a very organic document, and it really calls all of us to personal responsibility first, not reliance upon government. So, you know, there's some politics going on in all of this. But the wonder of this book is you can read what John Quincy Adams had to say, and then I could find no greater philosophical mind than our friend Dr. William B. Allen to help us make sure we understood it accurately. This man's credentials are so beyond compare that even unedited, you'd take his word for it. But he's functioning here as a realm of accountability to make sure that we don't overextend or misunderstand. And in fact, his consensus is we could have written so much more. But what we wanted to do was to give people in one book the opportunity to have a college course that you could read in just a couple of hours and understand, and that you would have the credentialed scholarship behind it that you could defend the Declaration of Independence by just handing someone the book, and also to explain the difference and the unity between the Declaration and the Constitution. This book scholastically answers the questions about Christian nationalism, about all of the stuff that's going on, theocracy and separation of church and state. John Quincy Adams is the voice that answers it, and there's no one more credible than him.
8: You know, on First Person, we usually focus on personal testimonies and calling. We occasionally deal with matters of history, but I feel like after reading An Oration of John Quincy Adams, this is his testimony, isn't it? This is his story, which I'm so glad that you're here to tell the story.
6: So rightly discerned. At the age of 70, and he went back to one of his hometowns, where he spent 3 years, to his friends, and he said, "Let me tell you the true truth about what really happened so none of us forget it." And our goal in putting this book out was to remind us of that amazing moment, which tells us the true truth about what happened. So whether it's my opinion or anybody else's, you could get the best source in his own words.
8: What did it mean to you personally to uncover this and read through it and begin to have it turn over in your mind and over again, and then to talk with Dr. Allen about it? I mean, it must have been a remarkable experience.
6: The words of this speech haunted me for 15 years.
8: Really?
6: Because, I kept trying to find a way to debunk them. Because if this speech was real, it changes everything about the way we've been taught history. because here we have the most credible eyewitness in the history of the American Republic. He's not a founding father, he's a founding son. Mm-hmm. In essence, he took the notes. He knew them all. He worked with them all. And so we have, and so it haunted me for 15 years. And then finally, we just came to a sense, what if we did this? What if we just retold the story and then made sure for the clarity of language and the ease of modern translation, we came alongside and did enough commentary that people could get through anything that was sort of extinct and help understand its modern application. And when Dr. Allen said, yes, he'd participate, I was just thrilled. And boy, it was a miracle. It got done. It's beautiful. And the other thing I want to tell you about the book, 100% of the proceeds go back to the mission of the American Policy Roundtable. We're not making a dime here, nor are you. There's no content. And we put together a hardcover, beautiful book with amazing artwork in it at every step of the way to keep interest for any reading level. And we actually offer it for the price of a paperback.
8: Having read the words of John Quincy Adams and analyzing what he's saying in this speech now in print, it must be frustrating to see America not live up to this ideal.
6: Well, it's a wonder, but it wouldn't have come as a surprise to John Quincy or any of the founding era because they came from a biblical worldview and they knew we would fall. They had a very sustained understanding of the fallen nature of human beings and the fallen nature of this planet. And so they were not naive, nor were they idealists to the point where they would stand in judgment. They knew they had problems that they had to work with. In fact, the entirety of John Quincy Adams' service in the Congress was to stand before Congress every day and advocate for abolition.
8: After becoming president, I mean, yes. after his term in office was over, he returned to the Congress.
6: Yes. And it's important to note that the Adams family never held slaves. And that Massachusetts, their home state, actually outlawed slavery before Wilberforce succeeded in doing so in Great Britain. And so these people knew that we had challenges in this country, that it wasn't perfect, but that it was designed to create a more perfect union and that the mechanism of the challenges would be with us. And so they spoke strongly about principles that would keep breathing in life generation to the next generation, that we could keep working to make this better. And this is a testimony of where those principles came from. And again, what the beauty of this is, it's not our words. These are his words.
8: Yeah, an eyewitness account.
6: Yeah.
8: All right, I want to make a turn here. I want you to teach us how we should be acting and thinking ourselves, living as citizens of the United States today, anticipating the 250th anniversary of the Declaration. Talk about the Declaration, how we should be celebrating it.
6: Well, I think the best way to celebrate the Declaration is to respect the truth of it and to have a copy and to read it for yourself. And to be, if you will, a distributor of that document itself. It is so simple to do. We offer copies for free at aproundtable.org. The document needs no defense. It just needs read. It's understandable and it's beautiful. And people who read it, they get it. So really to uncover the document for its 250th anniversary would be the greatest thing we can do. And then always, I would suggest that we pray for our country because we're commanded to do so by St. Paul in 1 Timothy chapter 2. But I would like to suggest that one other thing that Christians can do that wherein they have a unique calling, and that is to walk in the realm of civil government inside the context of the Great Commission of Jesus Christ, who says, all authority in heaven and earth has been given unto me. Our involvement in civil life is not a contest over power. Jesus has all power. Our involvement in civil government is an opportunity to bear witness to the truth of who Christ is, how he calls us to live, and how his ethic of loving one another as we love ourselves is without a doubt the best way to live in a civil society. Jesus has the answers.
8: All right. You are making plans for the 4th of July here in 2026. I want to hear about those plans because we may have some listeners who want to pick up on this.
6: Well, we're actually going to, this question of the Declaration is so paramount in the future of our children and grandchildren that we've decided on the campus of the American Mission Center, prayerfully consulted and decided to build a building in tribute to the Declaration of Independence. And that building is going to be a education center, a media center, a place of both production and gathering. It will be called Declaration Hall. It will be modeled after the homes of John Quincy and John Adams. All right. And it will look like that when you drive up the driveway. And then you'll enter into a historic gallery that shows you where the ideas of the Declaration came from. And then you'll be able to enter into a gathering hall and a theater where great events will be going on and recorded and sent all over the world to keep this debate alive for the next generation to come. And we're going to break ground for the Declaration Hall on the 250th anniversary on July the 4th. And so if someone would like to come to an afternoon picnic and experience history and make a little, you can call us at 1-800-522-VOTE or visit us at aproundtable.org to see and to secure tickets to come to that event.
8: Well, Dave, as always, it's a joy to speak with you, but we've got a special event coming up on this program, as a matter of fact, because years ago, I was able to interview the historian David McCullough upon the release of his book, 1776. And we're going to repeat that interview in the week and 2 weeks prior to the 4th of July. And I know you're a big fan of that book and of David McCullough, who's no longer with us, but his words live on. So we need to celebrate that here on First Person.
6: Well, the Public Square is a place, the program that you and I co-host, is a place where the teachings and thoughts and advocacy of David McCullough continue to go forward. And with his daughter and with their researcher, Mike Hill, Dory and Mike have been on our program as well. David McCullough is one of the people, like William B. Allen, who brought back to popular culture the reading of history through original source documents, through the creative writing and the factual writing and the storytelling of the people and their lives and their living and their writings. He brought helped bring history back to life. And then, of course, John Adams became a blockbuster film for HBO, and hundreds of millions of people have been touched by this enterprise. This is what history is about. It's about learning the people and what they had to say. And in this case, the amazing thing about America is when you watch the John Adams special, for example, you got to remember, this isn't a movie. This really happened. These people are true and they are real. So anytime people get a chance to listen to David McCullough, I listen to old David McCullough stuff all the time because I got to tell you, he inspires me immeasurably, but he also gives me a great sense of peace in the sense that what we're talking about here is true truth. Nobody's making this stuff up.
8: Well, coming up soon on First Person before the 4th of July, we'll feature a conversation with David McCullough recorded several years ago that focuses on George Washington and the year 1776. Our guest just now has been David Zanotti, CEO and Chairman of the American Policy Roundtable. To learn more about the event Dave mentioned, which will take place on the 4th of July, please visit firstpersoninterview.com, where you'll find a link with more information. There is also a link to the book we mentioned today titled An Oration, which Dave wrote together with Dr. William B. Allen. And my thanks to the Far East Broadcasting Company for the support of First Person. 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Now with thanks to my friend and producer Joe Carlson, I'm Wayne Shepherd. 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
1: You may be told not to overshare. 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But God accepts anything you share. If you read the Psalms, you'll find various writers sharing all their hurt, pain, and unfairness with God. He never tells them to knock it off. He's willing to listen. He doesn't judge you for how you feel, but he will ask you to trust him with the choices you make. There's safety in this one-on-one communication with God. He doesn't share it, and he doesn't bring it up to remind you that you were once angry and hurting. If you come to God with all that bothers you, and then you really want to know how he can help, then you should know help is on the way. It's part of the grand design of helping you become a new creation. 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
1: 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He's very good at moving things forward. 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
1: There are things you think about, things you want, things you need. There is a yearning for something bigger and more important than what you experience in this moment. You might wonder if it can be found. You consider anything better is only wishful thinking, a mirage.

0: pipe dream. There have been hints that this something exists. You've encountered it in what you hear, read, and see. You've entertained the idea that a belief in this better state might just make it real. The God who made you also gave you a purpose. He's given you tools to build a future, and he can teach you to use them. His plan adds passion to what you do and gives you all the evidence you need to know that what you've been seeking can be found. Pursue this discovery. It's where mourning turns to dancing, despair turns to joy, and pessimism gives way to worship. You need God to be real, and he is. 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

0: If you see an emergency vehicle, pull to the right. If you are passing someone, pass on the left. Sometimes you can turn right on red. Other times you can't. You have rules at work too. It might be mandatory lunch, specified break times, a policy on sick leave. There may be rules for personal phone calls, and you might even need to navigate the strange waters of office politics. Kids have rules to follow, and sometimes you'll need to remind them more than once. And once you understand that there are rules to follow everywhere you go, it's easy to understand that God has rules that should be followed too. When those rules are followed, things just seem to go better. God knows they will. Breaking rules often leads to corrective action, but with God, it can also lead to forgiveness as you agree to walk fresh steps with a good God. Walk on. 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